0: Since last month, the U.S. military has been blowing up speedboats in the waters off Venezuela in what it calls a counter-narcotics operation. But the growing military buildup in the region suggests there may be another target. Venezuela's dictator.
1: If I was Maduro, I'd head to Russia or China right now.
2: Because?
1: His days are numbered. Something's going to happen.
0: Tonight, a rare look inside Venezuela.
3: It's not often that 60 Minutes does a story on a physician who has fewer than 75 patients. But Dr. Peter Attia is a star in the growing field of longevity medicine who has attracted millions of followers and billionaire patients willing to pay six figures to see him.
4: That's a lot of money. I mean, what do you get for that?
5: A path to help you achieve your goal of living longer and living better.
6: Tonight, we go inside the mind of mentalist Oz Perlman, who gets into people's heads by telling them exactly what they are thinking.
7: Why would I tell you that on the air?
6: In June, Oz guessed Joe Rogan's ATM pin code, leaving the podcaster befuddled.
8: How'd I do, Joe? Is that your ATM pin code?
7: Yeah.
9: He looked like he wanted to punch you.
8: I think so.
10: I'm Leslie Stahl.
11: I'm Scott Pelley.
12: I'm Anderson Cooper.
13: I'm Sharon Alfonsi.
14: I'm John Wertheim.
15: I'm Cecilia Vega.
16: I'm Nora O'Donnell.
17: I'm Bill Whitaker. Those stories and, in our last minute, viewer mail. Tonight on 60 Minutes.
0: Over the past few weeks, the long, frosty relationship between the U.S. and Venezuela reached a boiling point. The United States launched a series of strikes against vessels alleged to be carrying drugs, calling it a counter-narcotics mission. But the growing military buildup of American forces in the region suggests there may be another target. President Nicolas Maduro, the Venezuelan dictator who's been in America's crosshairs for years. This summer, the U.S. Justice Department announced a $50 million reward for information leading to Maduro's arrest, accusing him of being a drug kingpin. On Friday, the Trump administration escalated its military campaign, sending the world's largest aircraft carrier to the region. But not much has been seen or heard from people inside Venezuela. Earlier this month, we obtained a rare visa from the Maduro government, packed our bags for Caracas, and found a country on the brink.

0: A patchwork of stacked cinder block homes cling to the hillsides of Caracas. Instability isn't just an architectural feature in Venezuela, it's a way of life. We saw it at a busy market. There was heated haggling over prices and anxious whispers about the American ships off the coast.
1: Are you afraid of the Americans, or are you afraid about speaking about it?
2: Sí, mi amigo habla de talking about it.
1: Okay, I understand.
0: One feels nervous and anxious, he said. We don't want anything to happen. This woman chimed in. The Venezuelan people shouldn't be held responsible for the actions of its president. Just then, off camera, a man told her, "You can't say that. Who provided you with this space to work?" He was wearing a hat with an emblem of the government civilian military force.
1: What do you think about what's going on off the coast?
0: It's an abusive tactic from America, he said. We're a sovereign country. F-35 fighter jets, 8 U.S. warships, and an estimated 10,000 U.S. troops are now in the Caribbean, with more on the way.
1: Does it feel like something's about to happen?
0: Yes, she said. It feels very, very heavy. The weight of uncertainty and the rumble of armored vehicles can be felt throughout the country. An estimated 125,000 members of Venezuela's military have mobilized. While we were there, the government was holding emergency drills and urging civilians to prepare for combat. It's all a bit of theater and a response to this. Since September, the U.S. military has blown up at least 10 vessels, killing more than 36 alleged drug smugglers, most of them off the coast of Venezuela.
3: What I can say is that I've used this phrase before. This is like cooking an egg with a blowtorch. F-35s, Arleigh Burke-class destroyers, submarines aren't normally what we need to go after small boats, fishing boats.
0: Ambassador James Story was the last American diplomat at the now-closed U.S. embassy in Venezuela. He says the show of U.S. force is likely intended to oust Nicolas Maduro, Venezuela's dictator.
3: This is a very bad actor sitting on top of the world's largest known reserves of oil, plus the critical minerals that will fuel the 21st century economy, and he's in bed with our strategic competitors.
4: And how has he been able to cling to power for as long as he has?
3: I mean, let's be very clear. This is a criminal organization masquerading as a government. This is an individual who is under indictment for narcotics trafficking, commits human rights violations, someone who has used the apparatus of the state to throw people in jail, to torture them, to kill them.
0: In January, the Trump administration briefly engaged with Maduro's government, negotiating a deal for the release of 6 U.S. prisoners arrested while visiting the country, and for the resumption of flights carrying Venezuelans deported from the United States back to their country. But in August, the olive branch snapped.
5: Today, the Department of Justice...
0: U.S. Attorney General Pam Bondi announced that staggering reward for Maduro's arrest, $50 million. Which is why we were stunned when, after months of negotiations, Maduro agreed to do an interview with us. Maduro's ministers chose the time and place, the ballroom of a busy hotel in Caracas. But minutes before the interview was finally set to begin, it was called off. We were told the president's minister of defense and head of intelligence said it was no longer safe to do the interview.
6: Está obligado.
0: Maduro has been defiant for months, despite the bounty on his head, openly challenging the U.S. and its accusations against him in front of crowds of supporters. After he bagged our interview, we thought perhaps he was packing his bags.
1: So we just hopped into a taxi cab in Caracas because we were told that President Maduro has just appeared at a rally in central Caracas for an Indigenous People's Day event, which is apparently being held on the middle of a highway, and he is surrounded by hundreds of people. This is 2 days after he canceled his interview with us.
0: Maduro urged the crowd to defend the republic, but privately he was making concessions. Last week, President Trump confirmed reports that President Maduro offered the U.S. a stake in the country's oil to avoid conflict.
7: He has offered everything. He's offered everything. You're right. You know why? Because he doesn't want to f*** around with the United States.
0: Maduro has repeatedly called U.S. accusations that he oversees a narco state, quote, disinformation. Most fentanyl is produced in Mexico or China. And according to the DEA, Venezuela is not a major producer of cocaine either. But it is a transit route for it. On Thursday, Maduro appealed for peace in English.
8: Not war, not war, not war. Just peace, just peace, just peace.
0: As a gesture of goodwill, Venezuela is still accepting planes full of deportees from the U.S. Maduro frames their return as a triumph, repatriating Venezuelans from harsh conditions in U.S. detention. But most of the deportees we saw told us they felt defeated. We were with this four-year-old girl as she was escorted off a plane by a government minister.
9: And how long have they been apart?
10: 4 months.
9: 4 months.
0: And taken into a room where a crush of state TV and her family were waiting. Republican Senator Rick Scott of Florida says Maduro should hop on a one-way flight himself.
11: If I was Maduro, I'd head to Russia or China right now.
9: Because?
11: His days are numbered. Something's going to happen. Whether it's internal or external, I think something's going to happen.
9: The firepower that's off the coast, right? This is an armada. This is a lot of U.S. forces. Are we about to invade Venezuela?
11: I don't think so. If we do, I'd be surprised.
0: Earlier this month, President Trump announced he approved covert CIA operations inside Venezuela.
9: What do you think removing Maduro would signal to other socialist regimes in the area?
11: It'll be the end of Cuba.
0: Cuba relies on subsidized Venezuelan oil to prop up its economy. You
11: know, America is going to take care of the Southern Hemisphere, and we're going to make sure that there's freedom and democracy.
0: Freedom isn't the only thing in short supply in Venezuela. Hunger, chronic blackouts, and a scarcity of essential medicines plague the country. Today, more than 70% of residents live in poverty. It is a stunning reversal of fortune for a nation that was once one of the wealthiest countries in the world. Venezuela's economy was crippled by disastrous socialist policies and mismanagement, a crisis exacerbated by 20 years of U.S. sanctions imposed in direct response to the regime's anti-democratic actions, human rights violations, and corruption. That triggered triple-digit inflation and a humanitarian crisis. Back at the market in Caracas, this woman said the $50 a week that she earns isn't enough to feed her family, and courageously answered this question.
9: What do you think would happen if President Maduro was removed from office?
2: Venezuela cambiara.
0: Venezuela would change, she said. We would all be free. She told us she has plans to move to Spain in a few months. Nearly 8 million Venezuelans have fled the country in the last decade, roughly one-fifth of its population. Most of those who remained hoped last year's presidential election would be a turning point. But even after tallies showed the opposition won nearly 70% of the vote, Maduro refused to leave, stealing the presidency. Protests were met with brutal crackdowns, which the UN says included jailing, torturing, and even murder. We met Phil Gunson in Caracas. He's lived in Venezuela for 26 years and is a senior analyst at the International Crisis Group, a non-governmental organization. Gunson is a rarity in Venezuela, an expert willing to speak openly about the government and Maduro's odds of surviving the current crisis.
12: The asking price is Maduro's head. I mean, he has to go.
9: And he's still going out to events in front of big crowds. Why is he not in a bunker?
12: I think because the crowds are the defense. That's my suspicion. Once or twice lately, he's done something quite unusual, which is to hold his events in hotels. Mm-hmm. You know, the U.S. isn't going to kill him in a hotel, obviously.
0: Gunson says even if Maduro steps aside, the transition to democracy would be bumpy at best. Maria Corina Machado, the opposition leader who recently won the Nobel Peace Prize, has been in hiding for months, but has said she has a plan.
9: There are reports that the opposition says they have this 100-hour plan with the Trump administration for a peaceful transition. Is there any guarantee that the transition will be peaceful?
13: There's no guarantee at all. And in fact, one of the things that worries me most is that there's been no apparent negotiation with a key element in all of this story, which is the Venezuelan armed forces. If the Venezuelan armed forces don't go along with this, and by the armed forces I really mean the high command, the people who give the orders, then there's a possibility, perhaps the armed forces might split, there's a possibility they might oppose a new government coming in.
0: He says well-armed Colombian guerrilla groups that Maduro allows to operate in Venezuela might also resist a change in power.
9: Is there a scenario that the U.S. has to put boots on the ground to keep order?
13: I can't see a scenario in which they wouldn't have to put boots on the ground. I mean, if the U.S. is responsible, it's the kind of the pottery barn principle, isn't it? If you break it, you own it. You have to protect the government that you've just put in power. And that means, I think, thousands of troops.
0: But Senator Rick Scott doesn't think it will get to that point.
9: If it all goes to hell, is the U.S. willing to put boots on the ground in Venezuela?
11: Well, I think the American public is tired of forever wars right now. So I think it's very difficult for us to make a commitment that we're going to do something like that. But I do believe that that internationally there would be troops that would go in if they needed to.
0: In Washington, lawmakers are debating the legality of the U.S. military action. Some say the strikes amount to extrajudicial killings. The Trump administration insists they are lawful and self-defense. At the same time, Admiral Alvin Halsey, the head of U.S. Southern Command and the officer in charge of all Caribbean activity, suddenly announced his retirement, 2 years ahead of schedule, offering no public explanation and raising more questions about the Trump administration's plan.
9: If the administration were to turn around all those warships and said, okay, we've done everything we need to do here, what would that mean for President Maduro?
13: It would be an enormous political triumph for Maduro because he'd be able to say forever afterwards, I stood up to the U.S., I stood up to the empire, as they call it, and the empire retreated.
14: Dr. Peter Attia spends a lot of time thinking about the last years of his life, and yours too. He's declared war on what he calls the marginal decade, the final years of life that are plagued by sickness and immobility. It's not often that 60 Minutes does a story on a physician who has fewer than 75 patients, but the Stanford-trained Attia has become both a pioneer and a star in the growing field of longevity medicine. His stark diagnosis and advice on what to do about it have attracted millions of followers and billionaire patients who pay hundreds of thousands of dollars to hear the words, Dr. Attia, we'll see you now.
15: At 75, both men and women fall off a cliff.
14: At 75.
15: At the population level, it's unmistakable what happens at the age of 75. That's what we're up against. That's what I'm thinking about in the practice is how do I create an escape velocity that gets somebody another 15 years there?
14: And so is your goal to minimize or essentially erase that marginal decade?
15: The marginal decade's not going anywhere. We will all have a final decade of life. My goal is to make the marginal decade as enjoyable as possible. The way I explain it to my patients is that last 10 to 15 of your years, if you don't do anything about it, you will fall to a level of about 50% of your total capacity cognitively, physically.
14: And when that's people hear that, you're like, I don't want to be that.
15: That's right.
14: That's not how I want to spend the last decade of my life.
15: A lot of people respond that way as though they're hearing this for the first time. Although if you ask them, haven't you seen people in this state? They'll say, well, yeah, I guess I have.
14: Right. Likely their own relatives.
15: Sure. Their own parents even.
14: So do you consider yourself a new kind of doctor?
15: No, I don't think so. What we're doing is creating a framework that fits directly into this idea of how to train for the marginal decade.
16: That training begins here in Austin, Texas, where Attia is based. This is where his patients go through 2 days of physical evaluation, and where we found, after just a few hours, how intense the 52-year-old doctor and his methods are.
15: Just show me what you got. Just show me what you got. I think this is the neglected part of medical testing, is how fit are you? How strong are you?
17: All right.
15: How well do you move?
18: And up overhead.
15: And in many ways, these tests are even more predictive of how long you're going to live than what I might get out of your blood work.
9: How do we know that?
15: The data are pretty clear. When you look at things like cardiorespiratory fitness, when you look at muscle mass, when you look at strength, they have a much higher association than things like even cholesterol and blood pressure.
16: Dr. Atiyah and his team say the key indicator of overall health and longevity,
17: it's starting to roll now, VO2 in the mid-20s,
16: is a test called VO2 Max.
17: Everything you got.
16: It sounds like the name of a sports car, but essentially it's a measurement of the size of someone's engine.
17: Really good maximal test here.
16: And their capacity to use oxygen to generate power.
17: Really nice.
16: With their muscles, heart, and lungs.
17: There you go. That's the hardest part of your day done.
9: Even though you say I scored fairly well on my VO2 max.
17: There we go, 42.1.
1: Okay, that's good.
9: You say I'm still not good enough for Dr. Peter Atiyah.
15: Yes, your VO2 max was going to place you at the 85th percentile for women your age, and I think it's worth taking a victory lap. But tomorrow, we should come back and plan on what we're going to do.
9: You think anyone, whether they're 45 or 65, should be training like athletes, not for the Olympics, but essentially for advanced age?
15: Absolutely. Life is a sport.
16: Dr. Atiyah says the best drug to delay physical and cognitive decline is exercise, and he takes it in large doses. He aims for about 10 hours a week, cardio to burn fat, intense intervals for VO2 max, and weightlifting to maintain strength and muscle mass. He developed his program after turning his back on the medical establishment nearly 20 years ago. While training to be a cancer surgeon at Johns Hopkins, he got burnt out caring for so many terminal patients. He quit his residency and became a management consultant. After becoming a father and discovering he was at risk of developing diabetes, he made big changes, personally and professionally.
15: After my daughter was born, all I could think about was, oh my God, like, I want to have as much time as possible on this planet with this baby.
16: That's when he decided to become his own first patient in a new specialty, longevity medicine. Today, he considers himself neither a primary care physician nor a provider of concierge care.
15: We could quantify how that lowers your risk of cancer or heart disease.
16: What Dr. Atiyah is prescribing is a radical change in how Americans think about their own health care, driven by the patient, focused on prevention, a practice he calls medicine 3.0.
15: We're dying of heart disease, we're dying from stroke, cancer, dementia, type 2 diabetes. And we, I think, have sort of come to realize that, hey, the playbook of medicine 2.0, which is treat a disease when a disease is present, doesn't seem to work as well. And so the first principle of medicine 3.0 is you have to take a much longer arc on the prevention of chronic disease.
16: That means using existing diagnostic tools in novel ways.
18: I'm going to have you lay down with your head facing that way, feet facing this way for me.
16: Like the DEXA scan that checks bone density as well as muscle mass and body fat. It typically costs under $300. And Atiyah says it's, quote, almost criminal negligence. Most women don't get one until they're 65. Another scan he employs is more costly and not covered by insurance.
9: There are certain things that you recommend that are controversial, like regular preventive full-body MRIs.
15: Early detection matters. The earlier you can treat a cancer, the smaller the burden of the tumor at the time of treatment, the greater your odds of success. Now let's talk about the flip side of that, because it is going to detect a lot of things that are not cancer. That means you have a lot of false positives. If you're not willing to go through that experience, as traumatic as it is, you should not engage in this level of screening.
9: Do you get them?
15: I do.
16: He also suggests patients get tested for the APOE gene, related to risk for Alzheimer's.
19: Thor Odinson.
16: In 2019, Dr. Atiyah oversaw genetic testing for actor Chris Hemsworth, who learned he was 8 to 10 times more likely to develop Alzheimer's than the average person. In total, Dr. Atiyah sees fewer than 75 patients, and there's a long waiting list.
9: And how much does it cost?
15: It is a six-figure program.
19: like 100,000 or 500,000 or 800,000? Because it's a big range.
15: Much closer to 100,000 than 500,000.
19: That's a lot of money. I mean, what do you get for that? You don't you don't live forever.
15: Nope. You're getting access to me, a team of a couple other physicians, a strength and conditioning team, a nutrition team. And what you're really getting is a path to help you achieve your goal of living longer and living better.
20: Welcome, Dr. Peter Attia and
16: the pitch has proved extremely popular.
15: This is kind of a turning point. But
16: his book, Outlive, part memoir, part medical manifesto, has sold nearly 3 million copies and made him a top draw at longevity medicine events like this one.
21: When you give women information about how their bodies work, they make great decisions for themselves.
16: And his podcast, that's been downloaded over 100 million times, tackles a wide range of topics, including menopause and nutrition.
15: Let's talk about protein.
16: Dr. Attia wants his patients to eat a lot of protein, more than double what the current nutritional guidelines recommend. The doctor and a handful of his patients have also taken a drug called rapamycin that's FDA approved for use by transplant recipients. The drug has extended the lifespan of mice, but Dr. Attia stopped taking it for now because it gave him mouth sores, which can be a side effect.
15: Fully hanging down.
16: There are physicians, including a respected professor of public health we spoke to, who are skeptical that his extraordinary regimen will result in an extra decade of healthy life.
19: When a fellow physician calls some of what you're talking about hocus pocus.
15: People are entitled to think what they want. And just because someone is a physician doesn't mean they're even remotely equipped to evaluate the merits of exercise physiology. Remember, I went to Stanford Medical School, right? How many hours of education do you think I received on exercise?
19: Probably a few hours?
15: 0 hours. And how many hours did I receive on nutrition? 0 hours. It was 25 years ago, so maybe things have changed, but I'm pretty sure that if you're talking to other esteemed physicians, they're in the same bucket as me. So, you know, they might not be the ones that are best equipped to be my critics.
16: Our last morning in Austin, Dr. Attia took us for a ruck, a hike with weighted backpacks.
15: This, to me, is as much about mental health and socialization, being in nature, and rucking is simply a vehicle to get that.
22: How much work do you do on your emotional and mental health?
15: A lot. I mean, it's as much a practice as what I put into exercise or, you know, blood work and cancer screening and all the other things that make up physical health.
16: Attia has been open about dealing with depression and anger stemming from abuse he suffered as a child. Through therapy, including 2 stays at inpatient care facilities, he says he turned a corner about 5 years ago.
15: By working hard on our physical health, we can reduce the rate of decline. But if we're being deliberate and active on our emotional health, it can actually improve.
16: He says progress was only possible because his wife of more than 20 years, Jill, stood by him.
19: There is plenty of data on longevity and people living long that have very strong relationships.
15: Yes, just like the exercise data, I don't think this is just a correlation. I really think that there is also some causality that flows from the end of having great relationships to living a longer life.
19: What's the point of living long if you don't have people to share it with?
15: What's the purpose of living longer if you're unhappy?
16: Dr. Attia plans on launching a new digital health app next year. He says that 80% of his program does not require a physician and is adamant it's never too late to begin delaying the inevitable.
19: How long do you want to live?
15: You know, I want to live to be old enough to have a meaningful relationship with as many as my grandkids as I can. That probably means making it into my 90s.
19: Because you must be plotting that with your VO2 max.
15: Yeah, you know, it's funny. We do an exercise with our patients, which is called the timeline exercise. So if we were doing this for you, we would draw, you know, we would draw a line for Nora. So you're 51.
19: Yeah.
15: And then I would draw a tick at 61, 71, 81, 91, 101. And then we would draw all three of your kids. And then we would start to extrapolate, when do you think they're going to have kids? And so you're going to draw their first grandkid, and we're going to map your life out according to this timeline. And you're going to see pretty quickly what it's all about.
19: That really kind of puts it in great perspective for me.
15: So yes, I've mapped my life out in that regard. And I know that the difference between being 80 and 90 is huge in terms of what I can have with those kids.
17: Five seconds.
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4: A good magician can ask you to pick a card, any card, and they'll tell you what you're holding in your hand. But a mentalist will ask you to picture any card from an imaginary deck and tell you which card is in your mind. Right now, the mentalist on people's minds, and going viral for it, is a 43-year-old father of five named Oz Perlman. Oz insists he does not have supernatural powers. He reads people. He reads them so well that when we met him this past spring, his head games had me jumping out of the chair mid-interview and mystified celebrities, billionaires, and athletes.
5: And now, please welcome to the stage mentalist and mind reader Oz Perlman.
16: The Robin Hood Foundation Gala draws the kind of crowd that ponies up $72 million at one dinner with athletes like NFL quarterback Russell Wilson in attendance.
23: Question for you is, when I was young, I had a poster on my wall of someone, and you're no way in hell you're going to get this.
24: He said no way in hell. I didn't say those words. He said those words.
23: No way.
24: Which means there's no way it was a football player. Also, notice the nervous twitching with the hands. Hands here, always a female. Is it a female? Yeah, it is.
16: Oz Perlman went to work on him.
24: I don't read minds, I read people. Here's what I want you to do. Russell, count the number of letters in the first name just to yourself. Not out loud, just to yourself. There's the tell, right? You call an audible. He finished counting and he looked up. Six letters, isn't it?
23: It is six letters.
24: Yeah. Russell, you're sitting there. Sixth grade, you're looking up. She's looking back at you.
23: She was.
24: Tell us all, who was in that poster? Say it.
23: Shania Twain.
24: Shania Twain!
23: There's no way. There's no way.
16: You'd think a room full of millionaires, including tech titan Alexis Ohanian, might be hard to pull one over on.
24: Turn it around!
25: Show Warlock!
24: Everybody!
25: I mean, what?
24: No, no,
25: bro!
24: No, no.
25: You're a wizard!
24: Come on, man!
16: But Oz says this is his perfect audience.
26: People that are very intelligent are much easier because their mind is regimented in a certain way. Like, I perform for Nobel laureates, and you go, this is one of the most intelligent people on the planet. I go, pfft. Hook, line, and sinker, let's go. This is going to be a cakewalk.
20: Seriously?
26: Yeah, because they think a certain way. It's so much easier to fool.
16: Oz is the first to admit his act is based on one big lie.
26: The lie is that I can read your mind.
20: You're sitting here today telling me you're not mind reading.
26: That's correct. And it's funny because some people, even though I go to great extremes to tell people that I am not a psychic or supernatural, I have people that come up to me after shows who are at the highest level where I can't say names because I don't want to embarrass people.
20: Say names.
26: Of like CEOs of major Fortune 100 companies who have called me and say, can you help me on negotiating a deal soon?
20: So you're going to tell me how you do this?
26: I'm not going to tell you. That doesn't do well for my job security.
16: But he does drop hints. Oz says he studies body language to read what's going on in someone's mind.
26: I can always see it when someone's eyes shift. Also, the lingering hands in pockets, always indicator of another guy. Guy-to-guy interaction. Is it a guy? Of course it is. I'm getting you to make very specific choices. Right in my show, I guess a lot of things such as numbers, such as words, such as names, things that have seemingly an infinite amount of possibilities. But do they? No. I've figured out how to kind of take a piece of information that seems too impossible, I can build up in a big way, and create a lot more of a limited subset than you think.
20: Is it deception?
26: When I perform, I explain to people what I'm doing. I like to leave breadcrumbs along the way. If you feel like you know a little bit, then you're hooked. Now you're intrigued. It keeps getting in your brain. It cycles over and over. It drives you crazy for a few weeks or months, and you tell other people. And that's my goal, right? I think the first number of your code's a 1, isn't it? Your real PIN code.
2: My ATM
26: PIN code?
2: Why would I tell you that on the air?
6: In June, O's guest Joe Rogan's ATM PIN code, leaving the podcaster befuddled.
26: How'd I do, Joe? Is that your ATM PIN code?
2: Yeah.
20: He looked like he wanted to punch you.
26: I think so.
2: I'm skeptical because I've got that PIN code in the mail.
26: He's calling his bank right now and being like, yo, do you know this? Has this guy been playing the long game?
2: Yeah, I don't like that.
6: O says it's skepticism from the audience that is key to making his act work.
20: I'm sure you've gone online and seen some of the community of critics out there who have accused you of wearing a fake thumb to be able to secretly write something.
26: Sure.
20: You're laughing. To go so far as to have someone on your team follow someone like a Joe Rogan around so that you could secretly see his ATM code before you sat down face to face.
26: I love that.
20: How about you give me a yes or no that's actually not true or false, first of all?
26: I can't answer every single one, but man, if you think that I followed Joe Rogan around to get his ATM PIN code, I love that answer. But no, I did not follow Joe Rogan around. If you have these theories, that means I'm in your brain. I'm taking up real estate in your mind and you're thinking about it.
7: Name either hearts, just say hearts or diamonds.
6: The real estate empire he's built up in his audience's mind is the result of thousands of hours of repetition in front of a mirror and more than 30 years of an obsession with his craft.
7: Trust me.
6: The Perlman family emigrated from Israel and moved to Michigan. At 13, Oz's parents took him on a cruise ship vacation.
26: I had never seen a magician in person. I was brought on stage. He'd perform this trick with me as the person, and I was blown away.
6: Back on land, he checked out every magic book he could find and got a part-time job so he could buy every trick in the neighborhood magic shop.
7: Turn it over. That's the only card in the deck.
6: As his audience grew, Oz dropped the card tricks and turned to the mind games of mentalism.
20: What you're doing is not magic.
26: So I would describe it as a subset of magic. I do magic of the mind. I no longer need to... See how when I look there, you look there? That's the number one thing you learn in magic, misdirection. Mm. When you make an elephant appear or disappear, the elephant was always there. The elephant didn't really vanish into thin air. We all know that. I made you look in the place I want you to look by using skills. When you take magic to a higher and higher level, you start to get rid of all the props.
20: You said, I like putting words in people's heads.
26: Yep.
20: How do you do that?
26: How you're going to think is shockingly under my control. It's almost like the way a puppet gets moved around. Certain moments where you're right now about to change your mind and I move you in another direction, you don't realize that you're about to do something, but that your mind works in a certain way.
20: I know you said your goal is to not creep people out.
26: Right.
20: But I gotta tell you, what you just said is pretty creepy.
26: Right.
20: Under my control, like a puppet.
26: Sure. The moment I lose control is the moment the trick falls apart.
6: The tricks have fallen apart in front of very large audiences. The magic is in Oz's ability to pivot in the moment, keep from panicking, and make us all think he pulled it off. Oz wanted weatherman Al Roker to pick a celebrity who would run for president in 2016. He wanted him to say Taylor Swift. The trick failed. This is Oz recovering in real time.
7: Who is that celebrity you have in mind? Who's running? Shock us.
8: George Clooney.
7: George Clooney.
8: Yes.
7: Anybody else? Any women?
8: Taylor Swift.
7: Okay, I like it. We're going instead of Hillary. You know, I have a prediction I just thought of. I just want to show you. I planned ahead the campaign slogan, Taylor Swift for president.
26: And so in that moment, it's hyper-focus of saying to him, and what if it could be anybody else? What if? And so I was steering him back on track to what I thought would work. And so it looked even more amazing because it seemed like he changed his mind at the last moment.
20: So it worked.
26: Thank God.
6: He's now growing a new fan base, performing for NFL and college football teams.
7: Point and show me where you felt me touch you. How many times did you feel me touch you?
10: Twice.
6: The clips have gone viral.
7: Saquon, give him a hand for helping me out.
6: And the league's top coaches are calling on Oz to help teams bond off the field.
7: Tell us all, out of the whole grocery store, you're walking up and down the aisles, you pick anything, what did you pick up and buy? Tell us.
10: M&M's.
26: And you know what, Saquon?
4: So how much preparation goes into a gig like this?
26: Last whole year. Since the last season ended, I have been ideating, formulating, thinking, what am I going to do this time?
0: Everybody, welcome Owens, man.
6: In August, we went with him to the Los Angeles Rams practice facility.
26: Who was it?
1: Devin Witherspoon, Seattle.
26: Don't ever doubt me again, Rams. Don't say what.
6: For over an hour, O's did half a dozen tricks, including an old favorite, the ATM pin code. This time, he had safety Cam Curl play mind reader on coach Sean McVay.
26: And suddenly, a voice will enter into your mind and start to tell you coach's pin code. Do you believe this?
10: Yeah.
26: No, I say don't. No. Never say yes to voices in the head. Never say that. So I want you to look right at him. Look right at him. Cam, see into his eyes. And one digit at a time, tell coach, what is his ATM pin code?
10: 5, 8, 3, 1.
4: I mean, there's got to be something really gratifying for you to be able to get a 300-pound grown man to freak out on camera.
26: I love it. It's this feeling of wonder that you not only do not know how it's done, but it's the feeling it gives you, right? It's like certain movies give me goosebumps, and you don't get that often.
24: I think the number one factor in success.
6: O says he makes most of his money from private corporate events. His next public move is to offer up lessons with a new take on the classic self-help book, How to Win Friends and Influence People, offering advice on how to use mentalism in everyday life.
26: My book is not about teaching you to be a mentalist, because there's books about that. And so I want to teach people not to be a mentalist, but how to think like a mentalist.
6: We'd studied O's and his tricks and were skeptical he'd be able to pull one over on us. Then, at the end of our interview, he asked me to name a place I've always wanted to go but have never been.
26: Tell us the place. Tell us the place you thought of. What were you said? I want to go there. I can't wait to say it. What
4: was Vietnam.
26: Vietnam? And you were about to say somewhere different. That was the key. You were about to change your mind. Say the other place you were thinking of.
4: Thailand.
26: Thailand was the other one you were going to go with.
4: Come on! How did you get that? Of all the countries in the world, did you like hack my phone?
26: I've hacked your brain.
4: What the heck?
6: For the grand finale, he asked me to come up with a question impossible for him to know the answer.
26: Ask me the question.
4: Who was my third grade teacher who had a paddle above the classroom door?
26: This is not written down. This is not posted. This is nowhere but in your brain, this question.
4: Right.
26: Correct?
4: Right.
26: Zero.
4: Right.
26: You know what? You're not going to tell the truth. You're going to lie.
4: I'm not going to lie.
26: No, I want you to. I want you
4: okay,
26: to.
4: Okay, you want me to
26: I
4: lie.
26: Want you to Got do it? A lie instead. Do the lie instead of the truth.
6: I did. I thought of my high school teacher rather than my third grade teacher to try to stump him.
26: Say it. What is it?
4: Flannery.
26: Sister Flannery.
4: Okay, now you're freaking me out.
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12: In the mail, viewers commented on our interview with the businessmen who negotiated the ceasefire in Gaza. Steve Witkoff and Jared Kushner have had financial interests in the Middle East. You carefully tipped your hat to the Middle East peace deal with the interview of Witkoff and Kushner, carefully highlighting their efforts but not shying away from conflict of interest questions. There were also notes about Erez Rouveni. He's a fired Department of Justice lawyer who told us a top DOJ official suggested ignoring court orders that blocked deportations. Maybe 60 Minutes could suggest to the Nobel Prize Committee that they create a prize for truth-telling and integrity. Mr. Rouveni definitely qualifies. I'm Bill Whitaker. We'll be back next week with another edition of 60 Minutes.
0: If you love 60 Minutes, see America's stories told every weeknight on the CBS Evening News.
9: 60 minutos, onde o tempo revela a verdade.

0: The United States and Israel conducted a second day of strikes on targets across Iran. Iran's supreme leader has been killed. Tehran has retaliated with missile attacks on Israel, neighboring countries, and U.S. military bases in the region. At least three American service members have been killed. Scott Pelley is in Paris following events, including what could be next for Iran.
1: Tonight, the most prominent member of the Iranian opposition says he believes the Iranian regime is collapsing and he would like to lead a transition that makes Iran safe for the world. 65-year-old Reza Pahlavi is the son of the former king, or Shah, of Iran, who was deposed in 1979 by revolutionaries and hardline Islamic clerics. In that year of revolution, Pahlavi was 18 years old and living in Lubbock, Texas, where the U.S. Air Force was training him to be a fighter pilot. He was never able to go home. He has lived in exile 47 years, mostly in the United States. But tonight, he's in Paris, where we asked him if he wants to be king, what Iran's policy should be toward Israel and nuclear weapons. We started our interview with the news that the supreme leader of Iran, Ayatollah Khamenei, had been killed in the opening hours of the war.
2: It is definitely a sort of earth-shattering event in the sense that when people identify the entire monstrosity of a regime that is depicted ultimately by the chief monster of these monsters, when he's gone, the minute such a personality disappears, it's like elation. It was like, oh my God, it has finally occurred. Maybe this is it. This is our chance now.
3: You call him a monster. What do you mean?
2: Well, I mean, ever since this regime has taken over, how many Iranians' lives have been lost? I don't think you can have an example of such level of atrocity ever in the history of Iran, or at least contemporary Iran, that has occurred under this regime. And this is all because of Ali Khamenei's insistence and persistence to keep himself and his mafia regime in power at the expense of the Iranian people. I don't know how else can you depict it other than being true monsters in the real sense of the word.
1: This past January, Iranians poured into the streets. Pahlavi urged them on, and hundreds of thousands marched. The regime gunned down an estimated 20,000 citizens. The massacre was a prelude to war. This is video overnight after the announcement of the death of the Ayatollah in the city of Isfahan. What does that mean to you?
2: That means that finally we are ready to go back to the streets, even though I've cautioned them that for now you better take care of your own safety and stay at home. The time will come to go back on the streets. But then again, you see that despite that, people still are brave enough to say to hell with it. Because to us it's liberation. To us it's like a humanitarian intervention to protect lives that could otherwise be continued to be lost. It gives the Iranian people a real opportunity now when they see the end of this regime that was always bound to collapse, whether there was an intervention or not. I want to make sure your audience understand that we were prepared to fight the fight. There was too much blood between us and this regime. We were committed to fight regardless of outside intervention. They're thanking President Trump for actually standing on his word and acting upon his word.
1: Do you actually believe this regime could fall after almost 50 years?
2: Of course.
1: Prince Reza Pahlavi told us he wants to lead Iran in a transition to democracy.
3: You don't want to be king?
2: I'm not running for office. I'm not.
3: Are you saying in this interview that you wouldn't lead Iran?
2: That's a different thing. They trust me as the transitional leader, not as the future king or future president or future whatever. I'm totally focused on my mission in life, which is let me bring the country to a point that they can make that free choice. That would be enough for me having said mission accomplished.
3: You imagine peace with Israel?
2: Of course. In modern history, Iran actually gave refuge to Jews that were escaping the Nazis during the Second World War, giving them refuge and sanctuary in Iran. The strategic importance of having a partnership with Israel is critical.
3: What are the principles on which you would build a new Iran?
2: I think what today unites us are four core principles that I think is the subject of how we can work together towards that end. Number one is Iran's territorial integrity. Number two is the clear separation of religion from state, which is a prerequisite to democracy, and we pay the price understanding what it means to live under a religious dictatorship. Number three is, of course, equality of all citizens under the law and individual liberties. And most importantly, the process, a democratic process, to allow the people to elect and decide what their future system of governance should be.
3: What would happen to the nuclear weapons program?
2: I think it should be totally dismantled. I don't think Iran has any need to pursue a military weaponizing of the nuclear program.
3: Pahlavi's father was the last king. Mohammad Reza Pahlavi was close to the United States, but he brutally suppressed opposition and showered friends with lavish wealth. In 1979, he left Iran amid rising political tension, and a hardline cleric, Ayatollah Khomeini, returned from exile to lead a revolution. Iranians blamed the U.S. for supporting the king, and revolutionaries overran the U.S. Embassy in Tehran and held 52 Americans hostage for 444 days. Your father's reign is remembered for repression and opulent wealth. And I wonder why you believe the people would welcome you now.
2: Well, you know, that's perhaps one narrative. But when you look at a lot of people who were at the time living that era, they were telling me, you know what? We recognize where we were and where we are now. And today we want to be with you. We support you. We back you. And there were people who were in those so-called prisons that were notorious or repressive or whatever you call it. They were imprisoned under the previous regime.
3: People were and killed people, in your father's regime.
2: Look, my father left Iran voluntarily to avoid bloodshed. And he said, I'm a king. A king doesn't build his throne on the blood of his own people. If the nation today wants me out, I would leave. I will not turn my guns on them.
3: You have been out of the country for nearly 50 years. Why would the people want you?
2: If they thought that was an issue, I don't think they'll be calling my name by the millions on the streets of Iran. I think that part of the reason people trust me only is because they cannot associate me in any way or form to the revolution or to be part of this regime. The very same people who today are in the streets, all the young kids that are getting shot and massacred by this regime, are a generation that turns to their parents and tell them, what the hell were you thinking? What was that madness to think that this Khomeini character is going to be our solution and our path to freedom? And look at where we are now. But from the day I left, I never left Iran. Iran had been on my mind every single year of my life, when I wake up in the morning, the first thing that is in my mind is Iran.
3: Pahlavi told us he is in touch with the Trump administration and members of Congress. What is your message to President Trump?
2: My message to President Trump is that I'm here to echo and join millions of my compatriots inside and outside of Iran to thank him for having done and having the courage to do what is not easy, but intervene. And he will go down in the annals of Iranian history as the most celebrated foreign leader that changed the ballgame and changed the world as a result.
3: In January, President Trump said this about you. Quote, he seems very nice, but I don't know how he'd play within his own country. I don't know whether or not his country would accept his leadership. And certainly if they would, that would be fine with me. You don't seem to have President Trump's wholehearted support.
2: Well, first of all,

0: The largest uprisings in the nearly 50-year history of the regime erupted. Iran's morality police arrested a 22-year-old woman, accusing her of failing to cover her hair. She was killed in custody, and crowds moved into the streets to demand an end to the regime. Security forces killed more than 500, arrested 22,000, and blacked out the internet. Much of the population has been seething right through today. When you see the courage on the streets that we're witnessing now, I wonder how that moves you.
1: I think it's the ultimate definition of heroism. Do you remember that lone Chinese student in Tiananmen Square standing in front of that tank? I remember that image. Let me give you another visual that has been going viral on the cyberspace. That firefighter who was carrying a wounded person that was shot on the streets just a few weeks ago, and they shot him to death. That image, you know, exemplified that.
0: It's a tremendous thing to witness. Pahlavi told us there are units in the military and police who have signaled to him that they would turn on the hardline government. He says many, but not all troops could be given amnesty in a process of national reconciliation.
1: And in fact, it will be a clear indication that this is the time for them to make a decision. Do you want to join this time with the people, or do you want to stand with the sinking ship?
0: It's possible that this interview will penetrate the internet blackout, and I wonder what you say to the Iranian people.
1: Have faith in yourselves. You are a nation with an ancient civilization. I know how proud you are of your heritage, how important Iran is to all of them. And I always said to them, I said, you know what? I know you're always hoping for a better future. What I would like you to start doing, and I've started to answer my call, is instead of hoping, start believing that it can be done.
2: With U.S. and Israeli strikes on Iran in their second week, tonight, you will hear from Defense Secretary Pete Hegseth. According to the Pentagon, more than 50,000 members of the U.S. military are involved in the execution of what it calls Operation Epic Fury. Our CBS News colleague, Major Garrett, spoke with Hegseth about the war with Iran.
3: The U.S. military said it had already struck 3,000 targets inside Iran. When we met with Secretary of Defense Pete Hegseth on Friday,
4: the Speaker of the House said late this week, the mission is, and I'm quoting him directly here, nearly accomplished by all estimates. Is that true?
5: Oh, we're very much on track, on plan. I was down at CENTCOM yesterday.
4: Someone might hear that and think it's almost over.
5: Well, we're not flying a mission accomplished banner. Like George W. Bush on an aircraft carrier. We're not doing that, and we haven't done that. But we can be clear with the American people that this is not a fair fight, and that's on purpose. Our capabilities are overwhelming compared to what Iran's are. And frankly, when you combine our Air Force with the Air Force of the Israeli Defense Forces, it's the two most powerful air forces in the world. The ability for us to be up over the top and hunting with more conventional munitions, gravity bombs, 500-pound, 1,000-pound, 2,000-pound bombs on military targets, that we haven't even really begun to start that effort of the campaign, which is going to showcase even more how we will execute on those objectives.
4: The president said recently there will be no deal with Iran except unconditional surrender. Mm-hmm. What does that look like, unconditional surrender? How will you know it's real?
5: It means we're fighting to win. It means we set the terms. We'll know when they're not capable of fighting. There'll be a point where they'll have no choice but to do that. Whether they know it or not, they will be combat ineffective. They will surrender.
4: Typically, the understanding of a surrender is person to person. Is that what would be required in a matter like this?
5: Well, there's a lot of different ways. Whether they want to admit it or not, whether their pride lets them say it out loud or not, it's President Trump who will set the terms of that.
3: The president of Iran said yesterday that the U.S. demand for unconditional surrender is, quote, a dream that they should take to their grave.
4: There was a very long war between Iran and Iraq, almost 8 years, and they never surrendered in that war. And I'm just wondering if that factors into your calculus or the president's calculus.
5: I mean, there was a really long fight that I was a part of, and my generation was
4: yes,
5: a part of.
4: I know that.
5: In Iraq and Afghanistan, where a lot of foolish approaches were used. This is war. This is conflict. This is bringing your enemy to their knees. Now, whether they will have a ceremony in Tehran Square and surrender, that's up to them.
3: There are varying versions of how and why the war started when it did. Some normally enthusiastic supporters of the president have criticized him, suggesting Israeli Prime Minister Benjamin Netanyahu pulled the U.S. into a war that, to their minds, did not put American interests first.
4: Do you want to address that criticism?
5: Well, all I know is I'm in the room every day, and I see how President Trump operates and what he's putting first, and it's America, Americans, and American interests.
4: It has been said that the Israelis, through Benjamin Netanyahu, the Israeli Prime Minister, provided on February 23rd key information about intelligence they had developed about the likely whereabouts of Ali Khamenei and many in his inner circle. That the U.S. then checked it out through the CIA, confirmed that, and that was an opportunity that presented itself to the president. And that was the precipitating factor for this war. That's the way it's been reported. Is that accurate, Mr. Secretary?
5: President Trump's approach has been our interest in advancing those interests from the beginning. And so the fact that intelligence was gathered, whether from Israelis or ours, and always checked by our intel agencies to make sure it's accurate, a lot of times the best way to start operations is a trigger-based or condition-based moment. And you can work together on whether that makes sense. But we were always controlling the throttle about whether or not to go or not go. And ultimately to advance American interests and protect American lives.
4: Some might look at that sequence of events and say, well, then it was an opportunity more than an imminent threat.
5: I mean, I think much of that discussion is silly and academic. They've been killing us for 48 years, 47 years. They have unabated nuclear ambitions. And when we obliterated their nuclear program at the end of the 12-day war in Operation Midnight Hammer, they should have come to the table and said, okay, we get it. You mean business. We're not going to have nukes. And they haven't. And as a result, when the president looks at it, generationally, he sees a threat that would continue to gather.
3: Despite the administration's claim that it obliterated Iran's nuclear infrastructure in June, international monitors estimate that Iran still has more than 970 pounds of nearly bomb-grade uranium.
4: Is it possible to achieve the objectives President Trump has set before you if we don't locate and obtain and extract the highly enriched uranium?
5: There's a lot of different ways we can get after that. They've used a conventional umbrella of missiles that was growing every single day, their production capacity, to try to cover over their nuclear blackmail ambitions. As far as how you get at that nuclear option, we'll make sure that their nuclear ambitions are never achieved.
4: Will we take it out ourselves?
5: Well, I would never tell you or anybody else what our options are. See, that's another thing. People keep asking.
4: It's a legitimate question.
5: It's a very fair question. People ask boots on the ground, no boots on the ground, 4 weeks, 2 weeks, 6 weeks, go in. President Trump knows, I know, you don't tell the enemy, you don't tell the press, you don't tell anybody what your limits would be on an operation. We're willing to go as far as we need to in order to be successful.
4: Do we have any overt or covert forces inside Iran now?
5: I wouldn't tell you that if we did.
4: Only reason I ask is earlier this week you said no. Is that still the answer?
5: Yeah, that's still the answer, but we reserve the right. We would be completely unwise if we did not reserve the right to take any particular option, whether it included boots on the ground or no boots on the ground.
4: CBS News has three sources telling us that Russia is providing intelligence to Iran on U.S. positions and movements. The average American might hear that and think that's a big and dangerous deal, is it?
5: Well, we're tracking everything. Our commanders are aware of everything. We have the best intelligence in the world. We're aware of who's talking to who, why they're talking to them, how accurate that information might be, how we factor that into our battle plans, our CENTCOM commander. So we know what's going on, and the president has an incredible knack at knowing how to mitigate those risks. And so the American people can rest assured. Their commander-in-chief is well aware of who's talking to who And anything that shouldn't be happening, whether it's in public or back-channeled, is being confronted and confronted strongly.
4: The American people can therefore expect conversations with the Russians to stop this?
5: Well, President Trump, as people have seen, has a unique relationship with a lot of world leaders, where he can get things done that other presidents, certainly Joe Biden, never could have. And through direct conversations or indirect, through him one-to-one or through his cabinet, messages definitely can be delivered.
4: Does this put U.S. personnel in any more danger than they otherwise would be?
5: Well,
4: the Russian involvement.
5: No one's putting us in danger. We're putting the other guys in danger. That's our job. So we're not concerned about that. We mitigate it as we need to. Our commanders factor all of this. But the only ones that need to be worried right now are Iranians that think they're going to live.
3: Six U.S. Army reservists were killed in an Iranian drone attack in Kuwait last Sunday. President Trump and Secretary Hegseth attended the dignified transfer yesterday at Dover Air Force Base. One more service member's death was announced this afternoon.
5: The president's been right to say there will be casualties. Things like this don't happen without casualties. There will be more casualties. And no one is, I mean, especially our generation, knows what it's like to see Americans come home in caskets. But that doesn't weaken us one bit. It stiffens our spine and our resolve to say this is a fight we will finish.
3: So far, more than 1,600 Iranians have been killed, according to a group called Human Rights Activists in Iran. That includes 168 people, mostly children, at a school in the southern part of the country, an area the U.S. was attacking at the time.
4: Have you made any conclusions about whether or not the United States, inadvertently or not, was involved in any military strike at that school?
5: Well, we're still investigating, and that's where I'll leave it today. But what I will emphasize to you and to the world is that unlike our adversaries, the Iranians, we never target civilians.
4: There was a report late in the week from two officials that it was likely U.S. involvement. Is that report false?
5: I've already said we're investigating.
4: If you could tell the American public it definitively was not us, you would tell us, wouldn't you?
5: I would say that it's being investigated, which is the only answer I'm prepared to give.
3: Tonight, Iran announced that a son of its slain leader would replace him. President Trump said this morning, any leader picked without his approval is, quote, not going to last long.
4: You said this is not a regime change war, but the regime has changed. That's obvious. Can you square the two?
5: Sure.
4: Go ahead.
5: I meant what I said. It's not a regime change war in the conventional George W. Bush context of hundreds of thousands of troops. I mean, in Afghanistan, what I watched as a young captain was Americans thinking we were going to remake a society that was basically biblical times with AK-47s and cell phones. The hubris of we're going to take Afghanistan and turn it into a Jeffersonian democracy by building Western-style forces and Western-style institutions. It was never going to work, and I saw it and watched it play out. And it doesn't dispel the courage of the Americans who fought there, who I know there. But this is not a remaking of the Iranian society from an American perspective. We tried that. The American people have rejected that. President Trump called those wars dumb, and we're not fighting that way.
4: President Trump also said this week he would like to protect some of the people who he would like to come to power in Iran. Is that a new mission for your department?
5: No.
4: How would you protect people that are inside the country that he might think could rise to the level of leadership there?
5: Well, the best way to protect them is what we're doing right now. What you see right now between American efforts and Israeli efforts is a generational opportunity for the people of Iran.
3: This past week, Iran launched missiles and drones at nearly a dozen Middle Eastern countries, including American allies, Qatar, Bahrain, and Saudi Arabia.
4: There's reporting from our Margaret Brennan that not us, but allies in the region are running very low on interceptors. Is that true, number one? Number two, how prepared are we to help them restock interceptors to protect them as we continue this campaign?
5: Very prepared. We plan for that. As you heard Admiral Cooper yesterday lay out, the CENTCOM commander, their missile projection is down 90% from that height. So missile shots. So if they can't shoot anywhere near that volume, our projections of munitions are well beyond what we would need. And we can cross load for allies if need be, always ensuring that our forces and our troops and our bases are taken care of first. But where we can help allies, we will.
3: Since the war began, oil shipments through the Strait of Hormuz, through which 20% of the world's oil flows, have stalled. U.S. gas prices are up an average of almost 50 cents a gallon.
4: The president said this week the Strait of Hormuz will be taken care of. How will that be taken care of, and how will the ships that are there, that are not moving, start to move and be moving with a degree of confidence that they will not be inhibited by what remains of the Iranian either boats or gun emplacements along that strait?
5: Well, we're taking care of a lot of that.
4: How?
5: Well, American firepower. What was the Iranian Navy is largely no more. There'll be more boats to be sunk, for sure. So their ability to project any power in that area in a naval sense is being
4: diminishing.
5: Diminishing and will be increasingly diminished. Again, what I want your viewers to understand is this is only just the beginning.
6: As the war enters its third week, U.S. military officials say 6,000 Iranian military targets have been struck, including ballistic missile sites and air defense systems, and that Iran's navy has been rendered, quote, combat ineffective. Yet Iran continues to maintain its stranglehold over a tiny elbow of water called the Strait of Hormuz. It is the only route connecting oil-rich countries in the Persian Gulf to the rest of the world, a crucial 21-mile-wide waterway for a fifth of the world's oil. Normally, 130 commercial ships pass through it every day. But on February 28th, when Israeli and American jets began dropping bombs on Iran and Iran retaliated, those ships ground to a halt, spiking American gas prices. It is an unprecedented closure of one of the world's most vital choke points. And that is where we begin tonight, the Strait of Hormuz, where an estimated 20,000 crew members are stranded and under attack. This was the scene this past Wednesday in the Strait. A Thai cargo ship was struck by a projectile from Iran, setting the ship on fire and trapping members of the crew. It is one of the few ships that has attempted to cross since the start of the war. Most others have been at a standstill in the waters surrounding the Strait. With the constant sound of drones and scenes like this all around.
7: At what point did you look at the situation out there and say, it's too dangerous, these ships should not sail through the Strait?
8: That was very early, and very quickly Iran already said that they would attack any vessel that is passing through the Strait of Hormuz, and this was the moment when we called off.
7: From
6: her operations center in Hamburg, Germany, Captain Zilke Lehmkuster oversees a 300-vessel fleet for the German shipping giant Hapag-Lloyd.
9: So hundreds, if not thousands, of ships sitting, hovering outside the Strait of Hormuz right now.
8: Yes, and they're all waiting basically to go inside, to go around the corner.
9: It's at a complete standstill.
8: Yeah, this is a standstill.
6: Six of her cargo ships carrying furniture, electronics, clothing, anything you might have in your home, were headed toward the Strait as the war broke out. This is the message they heard from Iran's Revolutionary Guard.
10: Attention all ships, attention all ships.
6: Broadcast over their ship radios.
10: From now on, all navigating through the Strait of Hormuz is forbidden.
9: So you heard this message from Iran and took that seriously?
8: Yes.
6: Captain Lehmkuster ordered her crew not to proceed. Today, 150 men sit trapped as the war rages around them.
9: What were they seeing out there?
8: Drones flying by. Of course, they also saw explosions close to the port, a lot of smoke.
9: They saw explosions close to the port?
8: Yes.
9: That must have been terrifying for them.
8: It was.
6: And they are not alone. Roughly 700 ships are currently sitting in the Persian Gulf, including 400 oil tankers holding 200 million barrels of oil. That's enough to fuel Japan for 2 months. This is Captain Lehmkuster's view of the war now. Day and night, she and her team keep watch. Those orange dots are their ships. The men on board have been ordered to stay below deck as much as possible.
9: How often are you able to have communications with the crews out there?
8: Sometimes the communication is difficult because the satellite phone is interfered as well, but we are in constant communication with our crew.
6: Her biggest fear, what's happened to many other ships. like these two oil tankers off the coast of Iraq, struck by Iranian explosives and set ablaze in the Persian Gulf. One was American-owned. Crews had to be rescued by boat. The next day, scorched vessels were seen drifting in the water. Since the war started, there have been 16 confirmed attacks on ships in and around the Persian Gulf. Iran has claimed responsibility for several of them. At least 8 crew members have been killed. Matt Smith monitors ship activity in the strait as an oil market analyst for Kepler, which tracks global trade and shipping. He made this time lapse showing how quickly ship traffic moved around the bend of the strait in the days before the war.
11: So on a normal day, you see about 100 or so ships that pass through there. When the bombing started with Iran, we saw it drop to about 70. On the Sunday, we saw it drop into the teens. And then since then, it's just one or two tankers that are passing through there every day.
6: All those red and green arrows represent oil tankers that haven't moved for the past 2 weeks.
12: Fair to say this is a very expensive parking lot?
11: It is a very, very expensive parking lot, that's right.
6: The few ships that have moved are mostly from one country, Iran.
11: And you can see that Hilda is loaded with Iranian crude.
12: Hilda is an Iranian vessel.
11: Yes, an Iranian
12: loaded
11: tanker.
12: Loaded with Iranian crude.
11: 2 million barrels, and with all of that Iranian stuff, it is typically heading to China.
12: That oil is going to China.
11: Yeah.
6: And this past week, Smith and his team made a surprising discovery that Iran has exported daily 100,000 more barrels of oil than it did before the war, most of it going to China. Smith says 9 Iranian oil tankers have traveled through the Strait of Hormuz by turning off transponders that reveal locations. Thursday, on Iran State TV, the first public statement from the country's new supreme leader was read, saying, quote, "The leverage of blocking the Strait of Hormuz must continue."
12: Choke point, a fair description?
13: Choke point understates it. This is the mother of all choke points. Imagine your heart has one artery taking that lifeblood to the rest of your body. And that is what the Strait of Hormuz is.
6: Bob McNally was an energy advisor to President George W. Bush during the Iraq War, who now advises clients on oil and gas markets. Last year, he made a prediction.
12: You saw this coming.
13: Absolutely. My team and I wrote a big report, and we're not surprised that if unmolested, Iran would be able to make Hormuz unsafe for that lifeblood to flow. We're not surprised at all.
12: Would you have advised President Bush to go through with these strikes?
13: Yes, I believe that what President Trump is doing in terms of defanging the Iranian regime is principled, courageous, and correct. Totally support the goal. If I were advising him on how to achieve the goal, I would emphasize the need to manage the oil and gas market implications. And that means making sure from day one we are attacking Iran's ability to do what it has done for some 12 days now and may apparently do for an entire month.
12: Did they do that?
13: I don't know.
12: Do you have concerns based on what you've seen so far?
13: Yes.
6: In the United States, gas prices have increased by more than 65 cents per gallon since the war began, the fastest weekly spike in 20 years.
13: The all-time high for the most consumers have ever paid for gasoline was in the summer of 2022 after Russia invaded Ukraine. It was a $5 per gallon average. If we don't open up Hormuz soon, I can see us making new records.
12: We could be looking at the highest gas prices ever paid in this country.
13: If we don't open Hormuz to the free flow of traffic, yes.
6: It's not just gas prices. The cost of jet and diesel fuel has risen 25%. And as a result, higher plane tickets and grocery prices are expected to follow.
13: The gasoline we pay for at the pump, the price of that gasoline is set in a global oil market. A supply disruption anywhere leads to a price spike for consumers everywhere, including here.
12: We're seeing this trickle-down effect?
13: We are. So when that mom in Des Moines goes to the store to buy food for her family, that food was grown with and transported by oil And as those producers and growers of food react to and absorb these price increases, they'll be passed along to the consumer, to that mom in the store.
12: So what's happening at the Strait of Hormuz today affects the entire supply chain?
13: It does.
14: The straits are in great shape. We've knocked out all of their boats. They have some missiles, but not very many. I think we're in very good shape.
15: Despite President Trump's assurances this past Wednesday, the reality is most ships remain too wary to cross. In recent days, U.S. Central Command took out 30 so-called mine layers, boats believed to be used by Iran to deploy mines in the shipping lanes of the strait. The president said the U.S. would help cover the cost of risk insurance as a way to reassure nervous ship owners, and suggested the U.S. Navy could offer escorts for protection, though it is unclear when that will happen, as the Navy is currently busy fighting the war. Captain Liam Custer is still not letting her ships move through the strait.
12: Would more insurance help?
8: You cannot insure the life of a seafarer. So more insurance would not necessarily help. We rather have the escorts.
12: Has a U.S. Navy escort been offered?
8: No.
15: To move more oil onto the global market, this past week, the Trump administration announced it will temporarily lift sanctions on Russian oil that had been meant to punish Moscow after its invasion of Ukraine. 32 countries, including the U.S., also plan to release 400 million barrels of oil from the strategic reserves, the world's emergency supply, a process expected to take at least 3 months.
13: I've worked in the White House during an energy crisis. There are no policy solutions to a prolonged closure of the Strait of Hormuz.
12: You're saying there's not much a White House, a president can do to stop this bleeding.
13: You open up the toolkit, and the tools in there, the options range from marginal through symbolic to deeply unwise. Escorts are a sideshow. Strategic stock releases are a sideshow.
12: Gas tax holiday?
13: Gas tax holiday, sideshow. You got to restore the flow of the Strait of Hormuz.
12: Even if the White House, President Trump, declared an end of this war today, tomorrow, is there any guarantee that Iran would open up the strait and it's back to business as usual?
13: No guarantee. It's not like there's a big gate that swings open in front of the Hormuz and Iran locks the gate. So all Iran has to do is demonstrate every day, every other day, that it has the means and the ability to attack ships in the strait, and that will be enough.
15: And those attacks continue, including on this ship Thursday. Remember the orange dots Captain Liam Custer was monitoring in the operations center back in Hamburg? 2 days after our interview, one of her six cargo ships stuck in the Persian Gulf was struck off a port near Dubai. The ship caught fire. No crew members were injured.
12: What needs to happen in order for you to get on the radio to your crews and say, go, it's safe?
8: We would need really an end of this escalation so that there are no drones, no missiles, no whatsoever flying, and that there's a clear message from everyone that they will stop.
12: Yesterday, President Trump called on other countries, including China, to send ships to help secure the Strait of Hormuz, saying, quote, this should have always been a team effort. This morning, Iran's foreign minister said its military decides which countries are allowed to pass through the strait.
16: They call it asymmetric warfare. Our highly sophisticated interceptor missiles, Patriots, THAADs, against Iran's low-tech drones made of materials you can largely get at your corner hobby store. While attacks by Iranian drones were down this past week, the amount of damage they have done has come as a jolt. An Iranian drone attack caused the first American casualties of the war when it killed six soldiers in Kuwait. Iranian drones are a drain on the U.S. weapons stockpiles and a threat to the Strait of Hormuz. We have found that in the race for a counterweapon, there are contenders that look like science fiction, lasers that focus on zapping drones out of the sky.
17: This is Iranian propaganda footage of its arsenal of drones that have been menacing the Gulf states, blasting apartment buildings, airports, oil refineries. These Shahed drones are getting faster, stronger, they can move in swarms, and there are tons of them. Perhaps their greatest advantage, how cheap they are, often made of flimsy plastics. One costs as low as $20,000. To shoot them down, the U.S. is using anti-missile interceptors that cost millions. A possible solution? Lasers.
18: It changes the economics on how we can actually defeat and defend against these targets that are now being deployed and produced by tens of thousands.
17: Waheed Nawabi is CEO of American defense contractor AeroVironment, AV, that makes lasers that he says solve the money disparity.
18: So let me give you an example, a real example. A Patriot missile battery cost about $1 billion to procure one system. Each missile cost about $4 million a shot.
17: Compare that to a laser.
18: And the cost per shot goes from $4 million a shot to less than $5 a shot. In most cases, about $3 a shot.
17: That's shocking. The price difference of firing a missile or a laser is like buying a mansion versus a cup of coffee. We visited AV in Albuquerque, where their laser system, called Locust, is built. The top part that looks like Wally is the beam director. The deadly ray blasts out of one of the eyes. The base contains batteries as the power source and a cooling system. Each unit costs roughly $8 million and can be stationary or installed in the back of a truck.
19: Has it ever been deployed in battle?
18: Absolutely, yes. Multiple battles in different theaters around the world, including against Shahids.
19: Are you telling us that it has been deployed in the Middle East?
18: Yes.
17: He said he's not allowed to tell us exactly where, but it is not being used in the current war. That drones have become so pervasive in the war brings up the question, why didn't the U.S. have a cost-effective solution ready?
20: They went into this war prepared for certain threats, like missiles. They did not go into this war prepared for other threats, like drones hitting soft targets.
17: Mara Carlin worked at the Pentagon in both Democratic and Republican administrations. Her last job was Assistant Secretary of Defense for Strategy, Plans, and Capabilities.
16: Is Iran doing anything that surprises you?
20: Not really. If anyone were to war game this out, you knew there were a couple things the Iranian regime would do. They would always look at how to use cheap, tough-to-counter capabilities like drones in as many spots as possible.
16: Is there anything within our arsenal to confront the drones?
20: So I can't tell you that there is one magic solution that will do it. And frankly, that's kind of the history of warfare. You find multiple ways to counter different challenges, and then your enemy either catches up or they then get a counter to that counter.
17: While AV is not a household name, it's a leader in developing drones as well as lasers. But their lasers face stiff competition from some of the giants, including Lockheed Martin and Raytheon. Countries are in the hunt as well. Israel has Iron Beam, part of the Iron Dome. Ukraine has a system. And China just revealed its lasers in a large military parade.
21: But you're going to start tracking this.
17: John Garrity, who's in charge of the Locust program, showed us how it works. First, Locust's radars find the enemy drone up to 7 miles away as it moves toward the target. Then an operator, in this case me, locks in on the drone by clicking an ordinary Xbox controller.
21: I'm going to have you tap that bumper one more time.
17: From that point on, the laser tracks the drone as it approaches using AI.
19: I don't have to touch anything. It's going to follow the drone wherever it goes, correct?
0: Yes, exactly, yep. And that's the beauty of a laser weapon system, that ability to track and take that overhead burden off of the operator.
17: Now, as it gets 2 to 3 miles from the system, the final step, destruction.
19: Tell us about the kill.
0: So imagine, if you will, you're taking a beam of light or a flashlight and pushing that out several miles away. And that creates enough heat to melt through the plastics or what the material is that these drones are made of.
17: For a closer look, he had a drone placed in a hangar. The door was bolted, and we observed on monitors outside. John showed me what an operator would do.
0: All right, Leslie, what I'm going to ask you to do right now is go ahead and pull the trigger.
17: Watch closely, because the invisible beam travels at the speed of light. Here's the replay. The beam went right through the drone.
0: And you can see there instantaneously flames. Look at the flames coming out of there. That is out of the sky. It is no longer a threat.
17: This is what the drone looked like afterward.
0: And so let's go ahead and fire again.
17: We were able to see the beam through cameras sensitive to infrared light.
0: Look at that. Isn't that cool? And so what you're seeing there is effectively clear light that's traveling across the sky and hitting the target that you intend. So the benefit of a laser system is you can just keep on lasing at that target until it goes down.
19: Can this shoot down 100 drones at the same time?
0: Because you're only taking 1 second or less to kill some of these drones, depending on the range,
19: boom, boom, boom, quickly
0: go through and complete your mission.
19: Right now, today, is it strong enough to shoot down the Shahed drones that Iran is sending in?
0: So we've had a lot of great success with those types of drones. And our new LOCUST system is directly intended to get after that Shahed fight.
17: As drone technology keeps evolving, lasers have to keep up. Laser technology overall is still relatively young and experimental. Ongoing military tests have raised concerns about performance, accuracy, how heavy the battery is, how much energy is required, and how effective the beam is in certain weather conditions.
19: I'm told that there's a lot of trouble with these systems if it rains, if it's humid, if it's sandy, like in the desert, if there's fog, if there's dust.
0: Now, when you're talking about does the system operate in rain, well, traditionally drones aren't flying in rain.
19: What about sand and fog and dust?
0: You know, I won't get into our deployments, but I can tell you that our systems have been actively deployed and placed at their battle stations and never had to come inside during any weather events.
17: We asked Mara Carlin, the former Pentagon official, how laser technology should fit in the U.S. arsenal.
20: That would be an element, and has clearly been an effort that has gotten some investment, though surely not enough. But even for the lasers, you've got to be able to figure out where the target is coming from. So do you have sufficient intelligence along those lines? Are you able to make the physics work in terms of what you're actually aiming towards?
19: So you don't think lasers are a magic bullet?
20: So at this moment in time, they are very valuable. When we are sitting here 6 months from now, I don't know that will be the case.
17: But as the war enters its third week, there's an alignment of moments, with laser weapons maturing exactly when less powerful, less expensive military hardware is needed.
19: Is the U.S. military right now procuring LOCUST?
18: Yes, Leslie. Just this fall, the United States Army requested from us to deliver about $100 million worth of LOCUST laser-directed energy systems.
17: Turns out the lasers have been in use since last month, not in the war in Iran, but in the war on drugs at home. We have learned that the Army is routinely shooting down drones operated by cartels along the Mexican border.
19: Drug smugglers are sending the drugs in by drone.
18: Not just one direction. It's a lot easier to fly cash via drone than to dig a tunnel and then transport it underground.
19: So it's the Army that is conducting these operations using Locust on the border area?
18: I believe the United States Army is working in cooperation with Customs and Border Patrol.
17: But after Locust was used near West Texas, the Federal Aviation Administration, the FAA, shut down the airspace near the border twice, causing flight cancellations and cargo diversions.
19: Do you know why the FAA shut down the airspace over El Paso?
18: Because there were some concerns that these systems can interfere and hurt commercial airplanes.
19: Can
18: which
19: they?
18: Is not true.
19: It's not true?
18: It is not true.
19: Well, how do you know it's not true?
18: The FAA, just this past weekend, conducted a series of tests to ensure and demonstrate that the type of system that we've developed cannot and will not defeat or harm a commercial airliner.
19: So if you aim this beam at a Delta flight, it won't burn through it and disable it and crash it?
18: The system is designed to not make mistakes like that.
1: Oh my God.
17: In order for the lasers to be sold to the Gulf states, the Pentagon and the State Department would have to approve the sale because of the national security aspect of the technology. And then there's another issue.
19: Let's say Bahrain wants 500 of these to protect their hotels and all the other targets. Could you send them 500 tomorrow?
18: Not tomorrow. Remember, there's a chicken and egg thing in here. So far, we've only been authorized and allowed to provide this to the U.S. military. So I cannot go at risk and build $1 billion worth of this stuff when I don't have a contract in place that allows me to have a security or guarantee that somebody's going to buy it.
17: The reality is that even if the government gave the go-ahead for a sale to the Gulf states tomorrow, it would take months for AV to scale up its laser production.
20: When America went to war with Iran last month, the U.S. military faced an enemy using mass-produced drones to deadly effect. The same weapons have been used for years in Ukraine, some of them supplied by Iran to Russia. Unmanned and remotely controlled, drones have transformed the Ukrainian battlefield. They're estimated to inflict around 80% of combat casualties on both sides. The technology is nothing short of revolutionary, and it's evolving rapidly. As we discovered, to adapt to the new era, the U.S. military is learning lessons from Ukraine. Forget everything you think you know about warfare. The traditional front line in Ukraine has expanded to a roughly 10-mile-wide strip called the kill zone. Anyone who sets foot there can be spotted by a drone operator and hunted down. This was a narrow escape for some Ukrainian soldiers. They call these Frankenstein tanks, retrofitted with cages and mesh to deflect drone strikes. Netting covers roads close to the front, designed to catch them before they hit their target. To evade interference from electronic jammers, both militaries launch drones attached to miles-long spools of fiber optic wire, leaving behind a digital spider's web. But the drones are not just in the air.
2: Continuously innovating.
22: Yes, for sure.
17: Beside a frozen lake, Ukraine's security service took us to see one of their most treasured weapons.
2: I mean, it looks a bit like a fishing boat, Scout. That's an outboard motor.
22: Yeah.
17: It's a sea drone developed in Ukraine called Sea Baby. We're protecting this operator's identity because he's a target for Russian assassination.
2: What's the payload on this?
22: It can really take 2,000 kilograms.
2: 2,000 kilos of explosives. Is that enough to take out a Russian warship?
22: Yes.
3: produced for around $300,000, Ukrainian sea drones have destroyed warships that cost tens of millions. Ukraine says it's used them to sink or disable 11 Russian vessels.
2: Which one is more useful, a warship or a sea drone like the Sea Baby?
22: Sea drone, I think it's really hard to destroy these drones because they are smaller. That's why to have like 10 ships like this is much better than have one big one.
2: Wow. To be clear, you're saying you'd rather have 10 sea drones than a warship?
22: Yeah.
4: Necessity is the mother of invention.
3: Oleksandr Komishin started out the war as the CEO of Ukraine's railways. He was so good at his job, helping millions of Ukrainians to evacuate, that President Volodymyr Zelensky recruited him to become the architect of Ukraine's drone program.
4: Cheap, fast, efficient.
3: Komishin told us he helped boost Ukraine's production from 2,000 drones a year to 4 million. For the outnumbered Ukrainians, the inexpensive new technology has allowed them to level the battlefield.
4: It's a data-driven war. We speak numbers. It's a numbers game.
2: What do you mean by a numbers game?
4: We have to count everything. We have to count number of drones we use, efficiency of each of them, cost to kill for every Russian.
2: And what is the cost of killing every Russian?
4: You would be surprised, but the cost of killing every Russian is less than $1,000 now. That's why they send so many people to die on the front line. They don't count them. They don't value them.
2: Would you want to be in Vladimir Putin's shoes right now?
4: No. Strategically, he lost. He wanted us to become weaker, became much stronger.
3: 10 retired US generals told us they agree that Russia isn't winning the war, despite its territorial gains. Some caution that Ukraine isn't winning either. But with the help of drones, has managed to draw Russia into a stalemate.
2: This is like a kind of obstacle course for drones.
3: Ukraine's military has set up drone training academies to teach the new technology.
2: Patience and practice.
5: Yes. I mean, practice makes perfect, am I right?
3: And the rapid shifts in tactics that come with it. This ground drone, mounted with a 50-caliber machine gun, recently held off a Russian attack single-handedly for 45 days straight. In January, three Russian soldiers surrendered to a similar robotic drone.
5: Our main idea, we can send the robot and to not risk with a human life. So for us, it's a human life is most important.
3: Ukraine says it makes more than 95% of its own military drones, harnessing talent from some unusual places. Roman Tkachenko is a former brewery engineer who founded a company called Tencor and developed these remote-controlled armored evacuation drones to transport wounded soldiers. They gave us a demonstration at a military training ground and claim the drones have saved hundreds of lives.
2: How do you figure out what your next design needs to be?
5: We are working with the end users.
2: End users, that means the soldiers who are on the front line?
5: Yeah.
2: The soldiers said we need a drone to do evacuations, yeah. And you built it?
5: Yep. That's how it works in Ukraine. We are designing for soldiers.
3: The same drone base can be adapted to mount a 40-millimeter grenade launcher, controlled from a bunker which could be hundreds of miles away.
2: When it comes to drones, how quickly is the technology changing?
4: Innovation cycle is roughly 1 week. It means from the point you send a drone to the front line, get the feedback, change something and get the new version, it could be as short as 1 week.
2: Are the Russians also innovating?
4: Yes, definitely. We have to admit it.
2: Who has the edge?
4: At this point, I would say that's equilibrium.
3: Equilibrium in a drone arms race, and both sides will take any help they can get. AirLogix makes aerial surveillance drones for the Ukrainian military. Their production spread across more than 20 sites to minimize risk, because they've already been bombed twice by Russia. It's a dangerous business, but the company recently secured over $1 million from an American investment fund that specializes in Ukrainian drone technology. It's run by two former US Marines, William McNulty, who has a background in humanitarian work, and Lenore Carafa, who built a career in finance after leaving the military. They told us their investors are wealthy individuals who support Ukraine.
7: I worked at one or two jobs after the military that were more about the money than anything else. That is not my main motivation.
9: You didn't join the Marines for the money?
10: What's your main motivation?
7: Service, patriotism, democracy, mission.
10: And Ukraine ticks all of those boxes?
7: It ticks all of those boxes.
9: I fell in love with the Ukrainians when I arrived. How can you not? And how can you not just come to help the people that are literally fighting for what NATO was created for? To stop Russian aggression.
3: At a NATO training exercise in Estonia last year, the alliance tested its vulnerability against drones. Around 1,000 NATO personnel were defeated in the drill by a group of drone operators, some of them Ukrainian.
10: Is this a revolution in warfare?
7: It is.
10: No question in your mind?
7: No question. You know, in every war, like, there is innovation, from going from horses to tanks to machine guns, and then tactics evolve in response to that. And that is why it's just incredibly important for the U.S., for our European allies, to learn these lessons from Ukraine.
9: There's a real risk that the U.S. would lose its military supremacy if it doesn't adapt to modern conditions on the battlefield. We're going to be going up against these same unmanned systems that Russia is using against Ukraine.
3: The U.S. military told us it intends to hang on to its supremacy, not by buying, stockpiling, or replicating Ukraine's drones, but by tapping into the same passion for innovation the Ukrainians have. At the Wiesbaden garrison in Germany.
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3: The Forge is one of dozens of drone innovation labs set up by the US military around the world.
24: Props are good.
3: Any service member with an idea or just an interest can request to spend time in one of the labs.
23: The legs slide out and you just add a spacer.
25: It's adding a culture of innovation, and that's new. That's not something that we've really seen in the last 20 years.
10: Is it possible that a soldier will walk into one of those innovation labs with an idea that could be a breakthrough in drone technology?
25: It's entirely possible. The thing with drones and innovation is what I would describe as unlimited innovation potential. If you can think of it, you can make a drone do it.
26: Expedited basic training.
3: Captain Ronan Sefton was first deployed to Germany with the Army's 2nd Cavalry Regiment, not long after Russia launched its invasion in 2022. His job was to give basic training to over 8,000 Ukrainian soldiers. But he told us almost immediately the Americans began learning from the Ukrainians.
25: The first really poignant lesson for us was there needs to be more drones. They need to be everywhere, involved in the training, to add to the realism.
10: So the Ukrainian soldiers were giving that to you as feedback?
25: Absolutely.
10: Did you then talk to your commanding officers about it?
25: We went to every senior commander we could. The thing that we wanted to communicate was, this is important, it's changing warfare, and here's how we can actually implement it now. We're already doing it, we should scale this.
3: The message got through, and now Sefton's joined the Army's Ukraine Lessons Learned Task Force. It has the job of translating experience from Ukraine's scrappy fighting force to America's sprawling military. He told us the new technology does not make the US military's traditional firepower obsolete, but it needs to adapt urgently, countering the drones developed by America's adversaries.
10: You still need howitzers. You still need Abrams, but you have to figure out how to get the drones to work with the howitzers and Abrams.
25: Exactly, and that's the challenge, but also the goal, to become ready for the next conflict. We see it with the armed forces of Ukraine. They have learned these lessons through blood. There will, of course, be additional lessons that we will learn, perhaps through blood, but it will only make us better at what we already are.
3: The day after that interview, the United States went to war. And the Iranian drones began flying. The first Americans killed in the conflict were targeted with a drone. The US military is now learning its lessons in blood, just as Ukraine did.
12: The fate of the war between Iran and America hangs on just three letters, HEU, highly enriched uranium, an essential ingredient for nuclear weapons. It's believed Iran currently has enough HEU to eventually make 10 atomic bombs, but international inspectors have not been allowed to verify Iran's stockpile since last June, when the U.S. and Israel struck three nuclear sites. Over the last 7 weeks of war, President Trump has insisted the U.S. will take whatever is left, whether with boots on the ground fighting their way in or striking a deal with the Iranian regime to allow scientists to safely secure the stockpile and bring it back to the United States. What you may not know, that option has been done before in a high-stakes mission that could become the blueprint for how to get HEU out of Iran.
6: It was a crazy time after the Soviet Union fell apart, and we knew that Iran was pursuing nuclear material throughout the region.
12: In 1994, after the fall of the Soviet Union, Andrew Weber was a young foreign service officer in the newly minted country of Kazakhstan, which held the fourth largest nuclear arsenal in the world. Left behind by the Soviets, part of it was sitting inside a factory.
6: We knew about the factory. We knew it had a purpose in the nuclear power sector. What we didn't know was that they had a cache of highly enriched uranium that was weapons usable.
12: It took several months, but using good old-fashioned diplomacy and a moose hunting trip, Weber built trust with the factory director. And one day, it paid off in the form of a note.
6: And I remember it was one of the first snows that day. And so we're walking in the courtyard, and he said, "Andy, I have a message from Vitaly," and he passed me this little note.
8: Let's see. This tiny little piece of paper he hands you. And it says, U-235, 90%, 600 kilograms. And that means what to you?
6: Dozens of nuclear weapons.
12: Uranium enriched to 90% is ready to be made into a bomb. The revelation made it all the way up to President Bill Clinton. Soon, both countries came to an agreement. The U.S. would take the stockpile to prevent countries like Iran and North Korea from getting a hold of it.
6: They could have just bought the 90% enriched uranium metal and they would have been able to fabricate bombs very quickly out of it.
12: Weber became the point person for the operation codenamed Project Sapphire. He took these pictures with his own camera, showing canisters holding more than 1,300 pounds of the bomb-grade uranium. The only thing protecting them was a militia woman with a sidearm and...
6: It was protected by a good padlock, sort of the kind you see in an antique shop. And you
12: want to attack him. Project Sapphire was the first of its kind. Three massive C-5 Galaxy cargo planes were dispatched to Kazakhstan, carrying 31 specialists from the Departments of Defense and Energy. The teams brought 450 drums built to transport nuclear cargo, strong enough to survive a plane crash. And the whole thing was covert, under the cover of a humanitarian mission.
6: It was all done in utmost secrecy. A team of over 30 people working for about 5 or 6 weeks to finish this packaging operation. It didn't leak, and nobody knew they were even there.
12: Every gram of HEU was secured and loaded onto rickety Soviet-era trucks.
6: And that night, there was black ice on the roads, and the trucks were sliding. That's when the material was most vulnerable. We didn't want the Iranians or organized criminal groups to know that the material was being transported. It was very important that nobody knew that we were going to be moving the material that snowy, cold night.
3: The planes were loaded up and the HEU was flown back to the United States, taken to a Department of Energy complex in Oak Ridge, Tennessee, for safekeeping.

0: perimeter, it would probably take thousands of U.S. troops to secure the facility while our experts excavated the HEU that's located inside deep tunnels at a place called Isfahan.
1: This is the Isfahan nuclear facility deep in Iran's desert. Under this mountain, international inspectors say most of Iran's HEU is stored in scuba tank-sized containers. It's believed those containers are in tunnels so far below ground, America's bunker-busting bombs may not be able to reach them. Satellite images show in the weeks leading up to this current war, the Iranians block the tunnel entrances with dirt. 2 weeks ago, images showed roadblocks. Nuclear analysts say it suggests Tehran is concerned about a U.S. or Israeli raid on the facility.
2: It's not like Iran hasn't thought about the possibility that we might do this. But U.S. Special Forces have been training for deep underground facilities of one kind or another for a long, long, long time.
1: Dr. Matthew Bunn is a former White House nuclear advisor who has spent decades trying to prevent nuclear material from falling into the wrong hands. From his perch at Harvard's Belfer Center, he monitors Iran's nuclear activity as best he can.
2: So what you can see from a satellite is what's going on the surface, right? But what you can't see is anything going on inside buildings, anything going on in other underground facilities.
3: President Trump has said repeatedly that Iran's nuclear program was completely obliterated after the strikes last June.
2: Yeah, that statement is just not true. You can't say that a program that still has enough nuclear material for a bunch of nuclear bombs is obliterated, unfortunately. There's no doubt that the combination of the strikes in June of last year and the ongoing war have seriously set back Iran's capabilities. But the remaining capabilities are substantial. You can't bomb away their knowledge.
1: UN inspectors believe Iran has close to 1,000 pounds of uranium enriched to 60%, nearly ready to be used in a nuclear weapon.
3: 970 pounds of 60% highly enriched uranium. What can you do with that?
2: So that is enough material for, if you enrich it just a little bit more, for 10 to 11 nuclear bombs.
1: Nuclear analysts have become increasingly concerned about another site in Iran known as Pickaxe Mountain. Satellite images from February show an entrance to what's believed to be a massive nuclear facility deep under solid rock.
3: Can you bomb your way to Iran's stockpile and get it and remove it?
4: I don't think that there is a lasting, durable solution to Iran's nuclear program through military means.
1: And so Scott Roker was a top official in the NNSA, a $24 billion agency buried inside the Department of Energy. He left in 2021.
4: If there was a deal between the United States and Iran for the United States to take possession of that material, it would be the National Nuclear Security Administration that would lead that effort.
1: Roker used lessons learned from Project Sapphire to remove nuclear material from countries around the world and ship it to the U.S. for safekeeping. So far, the NNSA has removed more than 16,000 pounds of HEU.
4: There was agreement in place with the countries, and so that's a really key fact here. You want to have a willing partner who's working with you hand in hand.
3: Cooperation.
4: Exactly.
3: Can it be done without that?
4: I've never seen it done without that. Mm-hmm. Never in my experience have I seen that.
3: If your phone rang tomorrow and your former colleague said, hey, come back, we're going into Isfahan to package this up and get it out of the country, would you go?
4: I would go in a heartbeat.
1: This past week, President Trump said Iran agreed to hand over its stockpile, what he calls nuclear dust, as part of a deal to end the war. Hours later, the Iranians insisted their HEU was not going anywhere.
5: Iran will not have a nuclear weapon, and we're going to get the dust back. We'll get it back either. We'll get it back from them, or we'll take it.
3: Would an operation like this be worth risking American lives?
6: In my opinion, yes.
1: Retired Vice Admiral Robert Harward is a former Navy SEAL and Deputy Director of U.S. Central Command. He led elite special operations in the Middle East and says an operation in Iran could take many weeks and require a large footprint involving all the branches of the military.
6: It's high risk. You have to occupy territory. You have to confront. You have to force your way in. So all those risks are inherent in that operation, but we can do it.
3: It's been said troops would have to secure a full perimeter around any facility they'd enter. They might have to bring in their own bulldozers to clear rubble, maybe even build their own landing strip in order to pull this off as a successful operation. Yeah.
6: That's what our military does. When we went into Afghanistan, we built a runway in the desert and we brought in C-17s.
3: What does
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It's in a diary. 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

checking out.

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0: All right, listen to me. 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
1: You're going to do the song that I said that I wanted you to remember.
2: No,
1: you haven't even done the one that I love.
2: Please, come on.
1: You the one that I love. It's going to be great. Come on. This is what I said. I always, you promised me you were going to be.
2: I always
1: say. I love you. Always remember us this way.
3: Everybody, we're going to bring out Allie to bring us home. And she's going to sing an original song. Thank you.

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2: When I was on stage and I was thinking of, I felt like I know him though, and I know that I know his heart, and I know what he wouldn't do to hurt me. 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

0: fazer o escravo, mas ainda não se julgar.
1: Deixa eu brincar.

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2: Wow, there you are, superstar Jennifer Lopez. So good to see you. This is exciting for us.
3: It's exciting for me, too.
2: We're not used to having somebody so classy in the studio, you know what I mean? It's really great. You love Diana Ross.
3: Love.
2: And why Diana Ross? Because it is representative of your career. She was great in music.
3: She
2: sold a ton of albums.
3: Yep. She did movies.
2: And she did movies.
3: Yeah. The people that I look up to are like Barbara Streisand, Diana Ross, you know, Rita Moreno.
2: Right.
3: Yeah.
2: When you're a little girl and you say to yourself, I want to be like Diana Ross.
3: Fabulous like Diana Ross.
2: Yeah, but there's no reality to it, right? I mean, it's people look at you like you're...
3: Not where you grow up on Castle Hill. No.
2: Because nobody makes it, right? You didn't have anyone in your life that was famous or had achieved fame.
3: No.
2: And you don't know. And people
3: think and
2: you're
3: didn't, and I didn't think about being famous either. I thought about, like, I love dancing. I want to sing. I want to act. You know, I saw West Side Story and I just thought to myself, that's what I want to do with my life.
2: West Side Story changed your life.
3: Changed my life.
2: It just seems to me that even wanting to be a dancer when you're a little girl, like, when you watch TV, who the hell do you emulate? Like, maybe there was like Anne Margaret when I was a kid used to go on The Tonight Show and dance.
3: Right. No, I didn't see that stuff, but my mom did show me a lot of musicals. She showed me a ton of musicals, and I just fell in love with them. Me and both my sisters.
2: It's a strange career, and this is, in my mind, I'm trying to wrap around. Yeah. Like, okay, I wanted to be on the radio. I can understand, like, being on the radio. But wanting to be a dancer, you can't imagine you're going to make any money at that.
3: Yeah, I think, you know, for a minute, like, so I'm little, I have these dreams. I love singing, I love dancing, I take dance class, I do all these things. I do shows at school. And that's kind of like the dream, right? But then it's like practical. My mom's like, you have to, you know, go to college. You have to be a lawyer. I was like, okay, I worked in a law office. I said, maybe I'll be a lawyer. I'm good at this too, you know, so maybe I'll do that. And then, you know, it just calls you.
2: You were a good student.
3: I was a decent student. I was a good student, B student.
2: And you went to Baruch College?
3: For like a day.
2: And your mother was pissed because you dropped out.
3: She was so pissed.
2: Because she thought you were crazy. You wouldn't have a good future.
3: Of course. But she was right to think I was crazy because maybe I was a little bit crazy to think that I could do this, you know?
2: Yeah.
3: I don't know.
2: And she wanted you to get a straight job, maybe meet a dude and get married and you'll be fine.
3: Yeah. Not even get married. She was just like, I want you to be independent. I don't want you to ever depend on anybody. Like, I want you to go.

0: You were considered like a child prodigy?
1: Right. It's funny because my sister was a singer, my older sister. You know Linda.
0: I know Linda.
1: But Leslie, my older sister, was a singer. She wanted to do opera. That was kind of her dream. And so she was considered the singer, and I was kind of the athlete, and Linda was kind of like the smart one.
0: Right.
1: You know what I mean? And so we all had our labels. And so I stayed in my box for a little while. But then when I started doing shows with Leslie in high school, one of the teachers was like, I'm going to give you the big song in the thing. I'm like, me? And I had auditioned, and I sang, and I danced. And I was like, well, no, Leslie was the lead in the play. You know what I mean? It was like, so it was somebody saying, you can do this.
0: But don't be modest. I want you to really give me the truth here.
1: Yes, I'm...
0: Howard, just so you know, yes,
1: I'm only capable of the truth.
0: Okay, good. Because did people notice your beauty at that point? Like, were boys constantly paying attention to you? Was there a fuss made? When you walk in the room, you light up the room.
1: Thank you.
0: Let's be honest. Thank you. Don't get to be a movie star unless you have that X factor.
1: Yeah, I didn't think of myself that way. I had a boyfriend in high school who's passed away now. His name was David Cruz. And we dated for like 10 years.
0: How do you know he passed away?
1: Because he passed away during the pandemic and it was in the paper.
0: Did you follow him? Are you one of those people that it's hard to let go of a boyfriend? Like, you like to check up. Like, I check up on anyone who ever had
1: sex
0: with me.
1: Once I'm done, you're dead to me.
0: That's it. Is that true? No, but is that true?
1: This is why I never wanted to come on here.
0: Why?
1: Because I'm going to get in trouble.
0: You're not going to get in trouble. No, but wouldn't you? Like, I find.
1: No, but I'm one of those people, I don't hold on.
0: Right.
1: To be honest, not dead to me, but definitely like, it's over. I'm going to move on. And so we didn't really keep in touch. And I wasn't angry at him at all.
0: Can
1: in
0: you
1: any
0: imagine
1: way,
0: his
1: form.
0: Life at all? He when did he date you?
1: We dated in high school. We started when I was like 16, and we dated until I was about 24, 25.
0: You're kidding me.
1: No.
0: And did you break up with him?
1: Yeah, we broke up when I moved to LA to become a dancer, and I was on the Fly Girls, and then we got back together.
0: Oh, this poor guy.
1: Yeah, and then we were together for a little while, and I started acting, and then we broke up.
0: Oh, this poor guy, his whole life was like, I had Jennifer Lopez, and I blew it.
1: He was one of the most lovely people.
0: Yeah.
1: Ever, yeah.
0: Why do you think you never got married to him?
1: You know, I kind of outgrew it, you know what I mean, in a certain way. Like, he was a real, like, Bronx guy who was, like, he had a job at the fruit market, and, you know, and I wanted to, like, do all these big things. And he tried. He came out for a little while, and then he couldn't get a job, and he couldn't find his way, and we wound up kind of just separating and growing apart. But there was it wasn't, like, a bad breakup. It was sad because we were together since high school.
0: And sad, too, because the reality is, when someone makes it on your level, that kind of fame, it would be very hard for a guy who was, you know, trying to find himself to be in your shadow.
1: Yeah.
0: You know, I don't think I could ever have married someone with a big career.
1: Right.
0: Because I need constant attention and I need to be the most famous person in the room.
1: Right.
0: I do. I have a real, I have a hole.
1: I think it's hard for some men for sure.
0: I was watching last night.
1: What?
0: I was thinking about talking to you, and there were so many things I wanted to talk about.
1: Yeah.
0: I was watching when, after you became a Fly Girl, you get this job with Janet Jackson to be in her video.
1: Right.
0: How difficult was that for you? You want to be the star. You know you have it. Are you sitting there going, that should be me?
1: No.
0: Really?
1: At that moment in time, honestly, no. I was studying acting. I was doing auditions, and I was dancing, making a living dancing. I was doing In Living Color, and I auditioned for the Janet tour. And I got it.
0: Right.
1: And then I got an acting job.
0: Right.
1: So it wasn't like I was like, I want this. I wasn't even thinking about going into music right then.
0: Right.
1: I was thinking about being an actor. That's what I really wanted to do. And I was making a living as a dancer.
0: Now, I guess when you get the Fly Girls, which was a big deal to be a Fly Girl. People don't remember that show maybe, but it was a big deal.
1: It was huge.
0: It was the greatest.
1: Honestly, I thought I'd made it right there.
0: Right.
1: I was done.
0: If that would have been the only thing that ever happened to you. The show was called In Living Color.
1: Right.
0: And
1: it was groundbreaking comedy sketch show.
0: Jamie Foxx.
1: Yes.
0: Jim Carrey.
1: Yep.
0: Did you get to know Jim Carrey at all?
1: Yeah, a little bit. You know, the dancers were separated from the comedians on the show, so we rehearsed separately.
0: Were you shocked when Ace Ventura was a big hit? Like, yeah, he was great on In Living Color, but then he had this huge movie. Was it shocking to you?
1: I think all of us were like, holy shit.
0: Yeah, he made it.
1: Yeah.
0: Let me understand this. So you say you want to be a dancer.
1: Mm-hmm.
0: I imagine that job paid well because it was on network television.
1: That one did. That was like hitting the jackpot as a dancer,
0: What
1: right?
0: could you make
1: because
0: back
1: I remember making $50 to do a video, be a backup dancer in a video. Like it starts there, and then you make $200 on this gig, and then you get this gig, and hopefully you go on tour. And
0: how insane is that? Think about that.
1: Yeah.
0: Like $50, and that's the biggest thing you can get to be on a video.
1: Be in the video or, you know, do a show with an artist or, you know, hopefully try to be on Broadway or something like that. But once I got out to LA and was a fly girl, right then I started studying, like doing acting classes, and was like, I don't want to stay in this job. I want to be an actor. So that's what I'm going to go for. And I put my attention on that. And then from there, I kind of got my first acting gig pretty quickly.
0: I found it so heartbreaking. I was watching, do you know on the internet they have that video of you auditioning for the Fly Girls?
1: Yes.
0: Yeah. Have you seen that?
1: I lived it.
0: And yeah. And I mean, I watch it.
1: Yeah.
0: And you're dancing your ass off.
1: Yeah.
0: And I'm like, oh my God, this is so heartbreaking. Like all the women there are trying to get this coveted spot for this fucking show.
1: That was a huge hit.
0: Which was a huge hit. And you don't get it.
1: I don't get it.
0: Rosie Perez was the choreographer.
1: It was Keenan Ivory Wayans, Rosie Perez, and the Fly Girls who were picking.
0: And by the way, I would imagine being a young dancer trying to get these spots, in terms of like the Me Too movement, I can imagine you, like, I bet you every guy saw you and like was like, hey, I can get you the dancing gig and all that. How much of that did you experience back then?
1: You know, I think maybe because I was kind of I was a tough Bronx girl. I give off the vibe like you can't fuck with me like that.
0: No one fucked with you?
1: No, not
0: you
1: like that.
0: You never experienced that?
1: No, I got like, you know, when I started doing movies, you had the odd director who would make a comment about your boobs or something. And you were just like, this fucking guy.
0: Yeah, right.
1: You know what I mean? But I just was, I was very clear with when that happened, when those things happened of like, no, I'm not doing that.
0: You didn't have the nightmare situation.
1: No, thank God I did not.
0: But when you didn't get the job for the Fly Girls, do you think that's it? I should have listened to my mother and gone to Baruch College?
1: No, because I was already making a little bit of I already had a taste of it.
0: Did you have roommates back then?
1: Did I have roommates? I did. Like, it's so funny. It's such a kind of like blur to me now. Like, I remember sleeping in the dance studio, like, because I had nowhere to live after I left my mom's house and we had that big fight. I remember
0: living with a boyfriend
1: for a little while. I remember different things like that, moving with two other girl dancers. Like, there was so many iterations of it until you kind of like, oh, I can get my own apartment and pay for it.
0: Do you romanticize the struggle in the sense that like, oh, you know what? Those were the good old days. I think about my own struggle. I don't look at them as good days. It was a nightmare.
1: I love right now. Yeah. Right now is great.
0: Now it's good. Don't you wish you could freeze this age, this time?
1: I was literally saying this yesterday. I was like, I would like to freeze right now.
0: Me
1: and
0: too.
1: Just stay.
0: Yeah.
1: Can we do that?
0: It's finally getting good.
1: I feel like we could do that, Howard.
0: Yeah.
1: Between the two of us. Well, we could call somebody.
0: We're very powerful in show business, and we together could freeze time. But, you know, when I think about your level of fame, it is pretty remarkable thinking about the girl auditioning for the Fly Girls.
1: Yeah.
0: You still got to pinch yourself, right?
1: All the time.
0: I was looking the other day at this whole controversy with Bad Bunny in the Super Bowl.
1: Yeah.
0: And then I thought of you immediately. You got the Super Bowl,
1: mm-hmm.
0: and you sold 80 million albums. You mm-hmm. certainly have, I don't know how many top 10 hits, but we could go through them, and we will. But when the Super Bowl came to you, they go, well, why don't you share the stage with Shakira and Gloria Estefan?
1: Right.
0: And Gloria said no.
1: Yep.
0: Did you see that as an insult? I kind of feel it is, because you could have carried it on your own.
1: I have talked about this, and I think, for me, it was always such a dream to do it,
0: right.
1: You know, like my idols, like Madonna, like Diana Ross, like Prince, like, you know what I mean? Like all of these people who died, and you like wait for your turn. And when they said, oh, you're going to do it with Shakira or Gloria, I was like,
0: really?
1: It was almost like you think that one Latin artist couldn't do it by themselves. That was more the thing to me. Shakira deserved her own as well. Do you know what I mean?
0: Yeah, but it's even weird to put like Shakira because she's Latin with you. Like, because, you know.
1: Yeah, I didn't think of all of that, but I just was like, I wanted my moment, my shot at that to do what I had always dreamed. But I have to say, in retrospect, it was perfect. It was absolutely perfect. I'm so proud of that Super Bowl, and I'm so proud to have shared that stage with Shakira, because we did represent something in that moment that was important to women who were moms, who were Latin, who, you know, stood for hard work and what was going on in the country at the time. I made the statement with the cages and the kids in cages. There was a lot going on that we were able to kind of bring a beautiful light to in the way that we do what we do, right? And so now that I look back on it, I wouldn't have had, you know, God always knows what he's doing. He does. And sometimes you just have to surrender and go, okay. And that's kind of what we did. And she wanted to do what she wanted to do, and I wanted to do what I wanted to do. And somehow we came together and made something really beautiful. And I am grateful that I had that opportunity, and I wouldn't have done it any other way, I don't think.
0: Because I was looking at it from, you know, I was projecting my shit into it. And it's like, hey, you know, this is my Super Bowl. This is my time. I've earned this.
1: You do think that. That's your initial reaction.
0: Yeah. And but what about like with Bad Bunny? It's like, is it racism? Because I feel it is. It's like like this guy is, you got a huge career.
1: Yeah.
0: Why the fuck shouldn't he be singing at the Super Bowl? I don't see that. I mean, it's really a weird place the country's in.
1: The whole thing is crazy. I'm very much an artist who's about projecting love, being love, doing that, putting that onto the universe. And I feel like as artists, musical artists, where it's about sharing different ideas, different cultures, all of the things. And so I think it's, I applaud the NFL for doing that. And especially at this time to go, hey, we're going to put this artist in here for everybody to see, because he's probably the biggest fucking artist on the planet right now.
0: He really is.
1: That's the thing that they usually do. So that, to me, is a triumph for all of us.
0: Yeah. The other thing, too, while we're talking about Super Bowls, the FCC got like 2,000 complaints that it was too sexy. Do you remember that? Like, you know, it's so long ago.
1: How many? 200?
0: 2,000.
1: 2,000?
0: Well, maybe it was closer to 1,500. I shouldn't exaggerate.
1: Okay, but there was a billion people watching or whatever the hell.
0: But I don't know. I would take pride in that.
1: It's funny. What? Those things, all those controversial things are things people say. I think it's funny because it's like, I don't know. I never take it too serious, any of it.
0: Going back to your early sort of years, there was a little fact that I read that you guys had to sleep in the same bed together, all three sisters.
1: We did grow up in, you know, we first lived in a, down on, what was it, Featherbed Lane, Grand Concourse. That's where we grew up. Our apartment was, we had one room for the three of us, and my mom and dad, it was a two-bedroom apartment. I didn't think of it in that way. I just know me and my sister shared a room, and we shared a bed. And then we moved into a little bit bigger apartment. And then we moved
0: into a two-family
1: house. You know, little by little, my dad was great. And my mom, and together, they kind of gave us a better and better life as we went along. But we were a lower middle class family.
0: Right. Yeah. No, I was wondering if there was resentment on your part. Yeah, you love your sisters and everything.
1: Yeah. But
0: I know my father had a similar situation where he didn't have his own room. And I saw the anger in him just from that. That, like, he never had his own space.
1: It's so funny. It did the opposite to me. It made me not ever want to be alone, which was...
0: Oh, that's interesting.
1: Do you know what I mean? Yeah. I was so used to, like, being there with my sisters. And maybe girls are different in that way. It was cozy. It was good. If ever I was scared, my sister was right next to me. You know,
0: so you
1: took
0: comfort in it.
1: I did.
0: You really liked them.
1: Yeah. And me and Linda wound up sharing a room until I moved out of the house when I was in my teens. And Leslie finally got her own room. But me and Linda shared a room till I moved out of the house.
0: Were you ever self-conscious or sort of feeling bad that your career is so huge? Do you ever worry about jealousy from your sisters?
1: I think it's harder, you know, it's hard for them when somebody in the family gets famous. I'm sure you've dealt with this in your life. How do you, you know, reconcile all of it? Also, they are looked at through the lens of that's Jennifer's sister or that's Jennifer's mom. And I know that must be difficult. It would be hard for me. And so, but we do love each other so much. And right. we are a close family, even though we don't see each other all the time.
0: Right.
1: We're close in heart. And I think, you know, they are so proud of me. Like, my sisters will come to my show. Linda will cry when I'm performing on stage. My mom won't stop dancing. My sister Leslie, who is the singer, will be like, "You sounded so beautiful." You know, she's...
0: It's so sweet.
1: It's amazing. And I'm so lucky. My dad, same thing. They're like my biggest fan. He's like...
0: Your dad's still alive?
1: Yes. Yes.
0: Was,
1: oh my God, that sounds so crazy. I can't even imagine him ever dead.
0: My mother's still alive. She's like 98.
1: Yes.
0: She hides in
1: she's
0: her apartment.
1: She's not giving up.
0: Death can't find her. She's hiding. It's remarkable. But that is also a strange thing that your parents got divorced. They were together for 38 years?
1: 33 years.
0: And then they announced to you that they're getting a divorce.
1: Yeah.
0: Is that as painful as that?
1: Devastating.
0: Did you think everything was fine?
1: I think
0: fine?
1: It's still devastating to me.
0: It is, right? It doesn't yes. matter how old you are.
1: Because the family's never the same again.
0: No.
1: It's never the same again. And I don't know if it's like, if divorce happens when you're 3 years old, like it did for my kids, unfortunately, or if it happens when you're, you know, in your 20s. It's devastating.
0: Yeah.
1: Yeah. It was hard. And we've struggled since then. And I think it was just not until the last few years, maybe the last 10 years, where we're like comfortable. Everybody's like whatever, you know.
0: You can
1: what I
0: get
1: mean?
0: Together with both
1: yes,
0: your parents.
1: It's all good, and we always did. They never, it never stopped.
0: But
1: we
0: it feels did. Awkward.
1: But it felt like, what do we do, and who, where are we having Christmas, and how do we do all of this stuff, right? All the big family things. How do we manage them? And that took time.
0: Yeah, I would think that's more of a mind fuck when they get divorced after 38 years. Like, what happened? Did they ever explain to you what happened, or is it just a mystery?
1: Yeah, I mean, that's my mom and dad's story to tell. I
0: right.
1: would never, like, get into that, but it was just, you know, tragic.
0: Yeah.
1: For us, it was tragic.
0: No, I get
1: like,
0: it.
1: One of the things that I used to do, me and my sisters used to do when we were in the one room together.
0: Right.
1: is we, every year on their anniversary, we would make an anniversary banner, like happy anniversary, and we'd put it right above the couch in the living room, and we'd stay up all night, you know, doing different shapes and trying to do it different than the year before. And like, their marriage for us, their anniversary for us was such a big deal. And I didn't think about that till after they got divorced. Like, we did that for years and years and years, me and my sisters.
0: And then you also start to feel like, oh, now I have to be there for my mother. I have to sort of fill in and make sure she's okay. And there's a big burden put on you, I would think.
1: You know, again, didn't feel that so much as I did hope my mom was okay. I know she struggled afterwards for a little while. And my dad did too. My dad came to live with me at that time in L.A. And my sisters were here with my mom in New York. And it was a hard time for both of them. Again, like a good 10 years before they got over it.
0: Yeah. I mean, it must be mind-blowing for them to see your level of fame and success. I was thinking about this. Let's say on Kiss of the Spider Woman, which mm-hmm. I was shocked that I loved. I almost wasn't going to go see it because
1: yeah. You're I don't want to say that I hate it.
0: No. Yeah. Well, I didn't. I was afraid of that.
1: Right.
0: And also, I was like, well, first I thought, oh, okay. I
1: and
0: love
1: you're not a musical theater person.
0: No. And I love Spider-Man. At first, I didn't know anything about it. I was like, oh, I'll love Spider-Woman. That's awesome. And then I actually watched it, and it was riveting. I mean, I raved about it. It was fantastic.
1: Thank you.
0: And you've been nominated for a Golden Globe. You've, mm-hmm. you've been nominated for Grammys.
1: Yeah.
0: I think it was an Emmy also.
1: I've been nominated for a bunch of different type of awards. It's
0: two Grammys. Two,
1: no Oscars.
0: Two Grammys.
1: Golden
0: two Golden Globe,
1: Globe yes.
0: And Emmy. Does it irk you that you haven't won an award? Like, you haven't had that moment?
1: No, it doesn't. It doesn't irk you. You're very excited when you get nominated for something, you know, but and you want to win, of course, everybody wants to win.
0: Especially a Grammy.
1: But at the end of the day, it's like you realize it doesn't really matter.
0: Does it really not matter? Do you not sit there me. And go, well, wait a second.
1: Maybe if I won all of them, I'd be like, it really matters. I don't know.
0: No, you would like to have like one of those trophies.
1: Of course, because it's saying. But and this is where I've come to with all of this stuff, because I get asked this a lot. You want to, and you think about it, but at the end of the day, it doesn't really mean all that much. You are still in the conversation of the best people in the world doing what they do. And that's fucking amazing.
0: When you were nominated, let's say, for a Grammy.
1: Yeah.
0: And I mean, listen, you sold 80 million albums.
1: Yeah.
0: That's not bullshit. That's a real musical career. Yeah. And you've got the acting career. Did you have a speech ready one of those nights?
1: The only time I had a speech like layout was when with Hustlers. That was the only time.
0: Right.
1: Because I really felt like for the Golden Globes, right? Because then they did not nominate me for an Oscar, but I had been nominated for like the SAG Award, the Critics' Choice Award. I won the LA Critics' Choice. Like I thought like, oh, I have a chance at this. Be ready.
0: Right.
1: Just in case.
0: Right.
1: And then I didn't win and I was like, I'll never write a speech again.
0: Right.
1: There's nothing worse than having the speech and not winning.
0: You feel like a real loser.
1: Because you made it. It's like, fuck, okay.
0: And it seemed like when you get nominated for these things, is it true you have to really campaign for them? Like there's certain people's asses you have to kiss and do all of that.
1: You know, there is definitely a campaign trail, which I did not know about until Hustlers.
0: Right.
1: I had never done it till Hustlers. And, you know, you just go to all of the, you know, things that they tell you to go to and blah, blah, blah. And
0: you
1: and
0: worked
1: again,
0: your ass off on Hustlers.
1: I did.
0: You said for a year. I had to learn how to dance on a stripper pole. Like, it is hard.
1: It is very hard. It's funny. It was more of a crash course. I did it in, like, 6 to 8 weeks. I was bruised constantly from the bottom of my feet to the top of my thighs, my butt. The whole thing was bruised. There's bruising everywhere. It's so hard to do. And I remember talking to Cardi B about it, and she was like, oh, it took me years to really master it. It's hard.
0: Those women are talented. I mean,
1: they're very talented.
0: And plus, you're doing it naked, which is even insane.
1: I mean, the skin on the pole, the whole thing, it's a thing.
0: You can't help but fall in love with you when you're watching Kiss of the Spider Woman. You look like a goddess,
1: honest to God.
0: And I just wonder, is that such pressure in your life? Like, I say to someone, hey, Jennifer Lopez is coming on the show. They go, oh, she looks so fantastic. Is that a constant fucking nightmare for you? Because you feel like I've got to look fantastic everywhere I go because people, it's a story.
1: They expect it of you.
0: They do.
1: They expect, like, they don't want to see you with your bun and your sweatpants.
0: No.
1: But, you know, I've been doing this so long that I move in my life in a way. This is me. This is not me being somebody else. I enjoy getting dressed up. My grandmother taught me, like, you don't leave the house without looking amazing. Make sure your hair is combed. You know, you look nice. Wear nice clothes. Like, that's how I was raised. So for me, that's what I like to do. So it's kind of easier for me. It's kind of a cheat because it's just who I am. But I think when I'm like messy and I want to drop off my kids or take them to school, when I get the opportunity to do that, yeah, I go, oh God, let me put on a little bit of moisturizer on my face at least.
0: Do you think it's unfair? When I see paparazzi pictures, I'll see you going to the gym. I don't even know how the fuck you live your life. I honestly don't. I've experienced some of that with my success.
1: Yeah.
0: But not on the level that you, I mean, it seems to me like you can't make a fucking move without somebody photographing you. And does it feel unfair to you when they get you going into the gym with the Starbucks and just give me a goddamn minute.
1: Yeah.
0: Does it feel?
1: No, I'm sure you can go on the internet and see me like cursing out the paparazzi. Like,
0: right.
1: It exists. Because there's days that it's just like, you feel like that. You're like, I just want a moment. I'm coming out of Tracy Anderson and I'm, you know, it's 150 degrees in there and you're sweating and doing all the leg lifts and you come out and you're discolored. Your face is red and yellow and you look nuts and your hair is soaking wet and they're like, bigger. And you're like,
0: it's mind blowing.
1: You got me going in. Do you need me coming out?
0: It's mind blowing the amount of attention you get.
1: Yeah.
0: And I was even thinking about this in terms of your relationships with dudes. As soon as you hook up with a guy.
1: Yeah.
0: I don't know how a relationship could survive.
1: It's difficult to be under that, you know, microscope. Yeah.
0: Yeah. To a dude probably sitting at home listening to this, he's like, hey, I could be under that microscope. Fine. Take my picture and I get to sleep with Jennifer Lopez. I'll fucking take that deal any day of the week.
1: Right.
0: You know what I mean? But I was always shocked by no matter who you were dating.
1: Yeah.
0: Whether it's Ben or A-Rod or one of these guys, the attention, the focus. And like people rooting for the relationship or not rooting for the relationship.
1: Yep.
0: Does it seem like everything is doomed from the beginning? You know what
1: I
0: mean?
1: No, I don't feel that. I feel that the right person who can handle that. And we can, I think I've made mistakes in the sense that I lived my life very out loud, even though I was in the public eye. And I didn't, and I wanted to share my life with someone.
0: Right.
1: I want someone to be there when I'm having my big important moments on the red carpet. I want someone to be there, you know, when I'm doing whatever, or when we're going to the store, whatever it is. Like, I wanted to share that. And so I didn't hide from it. And I spoke about it. And I think now, after what's happened in the past few years to me and to my children, I just feel like I want to keep that part so much more quiet in my life.
0: How, like, can you do that?
1: You know, there's ways. There's ways to kind of just live and move where your relationship is not something that's, you know, on the table. You don't talk about it. You don't, you know, a lot of people have done it. And some people live out loud, and some people, you know, they get married and you never know.
0: Yeah,
1: and
0: I know. With you, it seems to be like they just,
1: yeah,
0: they know.
1: Yeah. And it's hard because these are big moments in your life. You want to share them with everybody, right? And you think that's okay. But the truth is, when you're in this type of career and you have the type of level of fame that we're talking about, there is a compromise. There are adjustments that you do need to make because it is a very blessed life. You know,
0: yes.
1: I really do. You get to do what you love for so many years. So do I,
0: that's
1: Howard.
0: Right.
1: And I love what I do, and I appreciate my fans, and I appreciate the position I have, and I appreciate the opportunities that I continue to get.
0: Right.
1: But at the end of the day, like, there's a trade-off in certain ways. And that's one of the trade-offs, is that you have to learn how to navigate your personal life. And my personal life has suffered at times because of that. And now I have learned that, yeah, and it took time for me to learn it. I kept thinking, no, I can beat this. I can do this. And now I've realized that, no, you have to change. You have to change your behavior if you want to have, you know, a successful relationship in your life. And so that was part of it.
0: Wow. I relate to this because I have said, I think the greatest feeling when you're in love is like going out to dinner.
1: Yeah, living out loud.
0: Or like if you're on the red carpet, I want to be at your side. I
1: yes.
0: don't want to be hidden in a fucking back room somewhere.
1: Right.
0: But I have friends who are in showbiz who are very high profile people. They're in relationships right now. You wouldn't even know it.
1: And that's the thing, right? Like
0: yeah.
1: the person can be waiting for you inside and still share it with you. You don't have to walk down a red carpet,
0: I don't
1: right?
0: No, but I'm with you. It sucks a little
1: it
0: bit.
1: It sucks a little bit.
0: You want to be proud.
1: But what would, again, it's like, what do you want in the long run?
0: Yeah.
1: Like, what do you want? Do you want it to work out, or do you want it to,
0: kind
1: of
0: be,
1: you know, crumble under the pressure of scrutiny?
0: You mentioned God before. You believe in God.
1: Oh, yeah.
0: Do you still believe in true love? Do you?
1: Yes.
0: Was there ever a time in your life, with the amount of beauty you have, was there ever a time in life where you wanted someone to be in a relationship with them and you couldn't get them?
1: Yeah, that's a good question.
0: I don't believe there would be.
1: There was one guy that I was like, had my eye on.
0: Right.
1: And I kind of like threw it out there and he didn't pick it up. And I was just like, oh, okay.
0: When was this?
1: This was not too long ago, like 10 years ago, maybe.
0: Right. So this was a person who was prominent and this kind
1: yeah,
0: of
1: thing. Yeah, yeah,
0: yeah. Yeah. And he was, you know, you were interested and you put out the signals.
1: A little bit.
0: A little bit. You know, you can tell.
1: Yeah.
0: And not interested.
1: Yeah, just like didn't respond back. And I was
0: wow.
1: like, oh, okay.
0: Did that blow you? Is that a mind-blowing moment for Jennifer Lopez? like because you know you can pretty much get what you want when it comes to the world of dating. Like, were you questioning your whole reality at that point?
1: No. I just kind of moved on and thought, okay, not for me.
0: Wow. That now, this is a guy I'd like to meet. I want to meet the guy who...
1: I regret saying this story already.
0: Was the guy... Was his name Jesus? I mean, really, what the hell? Because that's just kind of a mind-blowing thing.
1: Maybe he didn't pick up the signal. I was very subtle. Maybe they didn't pick up the signal.
0: It's a superpower over men. And maybe even over women, too, in the sense that when you walk in the room, everyone gets excited. I mean, this place was a buzz that you were coming by.
1: Thank you so much.
0: Yeah. And you know, I was thinking about your music. Most of your songs are about love. They really are.
1: They're all about love.
0: And this is an amazing thing to sell 80 million albums and still have a film career that's over $3 billion at the box office.
1: Yeah.
0: Fucking amazing.
1: Fucking A. What are we doing?
0: What is happening here?
1: It's a blessed life.
0: Yeah, like Cher had that.
1: Yeah.
0: I don't think she sold 80
1: She's
0: million.
1: She's one of my idols. I love Cher.
0: Have you met Cher?
1: You know, I don't think that I have, like, you know, like, hi, I'm Jennifer. Hi, I'm Cher. Right. I don't think so. But I've been in places where she is, and I've watched her, looked at her from afar. Yeah.
0: I got to interview her. It was fabulous.
1: I'm sure it was amazing.
0: Did you read her
1: She's
0: book?
1: She's a great interview.
0: The book was great.
1: I did not read the book,
0: you
1: but
0: should.
1: I should.
0: It's really, really good. But when you meet your heroes.
1: Yeah.
0: Like, let's say, okay, you didn't get to meet Cher.
1: I met Barbara.
0: All right, you met Barbara Streisand.
1: Love.
0: Were you able? She is a really easy person to talk to,
1: yeah,
0: right?
1: Yeah, yeah, yeah.
0: And what's remarkable about her, see, again, she's in that rarefied air like you. Not only did she sell a ton of albums.
1: Yeah.
0: And not only is she appreciated for music and can do musical theater and everything mm-hmm. else, but she was a fantastic director.
1: Director.
0: Like the best director
1: yeah.
0: ever. What did you talk to her about when you met her?
1: I met her, and it was funny, 20-something years ago when I was with Ben and I had the pink diamond ring.
0: Right.
1: And she was fascinated with the diamond
0: that
1: ring.
0: That was a rock.
1: So she talked to me.
0: Right.
1: She was like, can I see your ring? And we looked at the ring. And then she said something about being famous, I remember. I don't remember the conversation perfectly, but
0: right.
1: I remember she asked about, like, how do you do it, the fame? And I think to myself, is Barbara Streisand asking me how do I deal with fame? This is like...
0: Wow.
1: It was,
0: what'd you
1: it was
0: say?
1: A surreal moment. I said, I don't know what I said. I'm something stupid probably because I was dumbstruck and starstruck at the same time.
0: Yeah, yeah, I got pretty starstruck by her.
1: Yeah, she's something else.
0: Yeah, I mean,
1: And also she was my mom's idol. So it was like passed down to me. That's how I came to know her. And so I just always, like, my mom looks up to you. I look up to you. It was
0: I don't think she
1: amazing.
0: Ever won an Oscar for directing. I think she was.
1: Have.
0: I think she was nominated. It's so weird.
1: Yeah. But that's the thing with those awards, right? That
0: yeah,
1: we're talking
0: I know.
1: About.
0: It's it like, doesn't matter. It,
1: things catch momentum. It's kind of a popularity thing. It's political. It's all so many things that go into it that you can't put all the importance on it of validation that people think that it gives you.
0: Didn't Barbara talk to you about her stage fright? You don't experience that, do you, when you go out on stage?
1: No, I, you know, I, like everybody else, I'm sure, well, I'll speak for myself, I get very adrenalized, very kind of excited and nervous, like nervous energy. And when I'm standing backstage about 2 minutes before, because you're always like standing back there waiting for yeah. the cue, everything gets very kind of zen for me. Like
0: really?
1: Super quiet. And I'm just like, I settle in it in a weird, it happens every single time I wait for it. And I'm just go out there and do my thing. I'm always very well rehearsed.
0: I don't know how you do it all. You talk about well rehearsed. I would think for one of those concerts, I'm being serious here.
1: Yeah.
0: The amount of preparation that goes into the yeah. choreography and the singing and the
1: oh,
0: lyrics
1: yeah.
0: and just knowing and your voice
1: yeah.
0: being staying strong.
1: Yeah.
0: And then, like, you'll be shooting a fucking movie at the same time. And then you got kids.
1: I know.
0: I don't see how your life is anything but work. It had to be a big decision for you to have children. Because did you ever go through that phase where you went, it's not fair to them because I have such a huge career and it's so yeah. demanding of my time.
1: Yeah.
0: No way I'm doing this.
1: Yeah. No, the thing is, I was dying to have kids.
0: Right.
1: Because I had them later. And I thought, I'm losing my window here. And I was married to Mark at the time. And we were together for a couple years, and I wasn't getting pregnant. And then all of a sudden, on the third year we were together, I got pregnant.
0: Wow.
1: With twins. It was just like the best thing of my life. I was dying to get pregnant. I wanted kids so badly. And then I had these two fucking angels come into my life. And
0: You love it. You love being a parent.
1: I love them so much. It hurts me.
0: How does somebody with a career...
1: And the career part of it is so hard because I became a single mom when they were three. And I thought to myself, oh, it's all on me. I'm going to take care of these kids for the rest of their lives. I've got to go in. I almost went into hyperdrive because of that. And I had to get help and I had to do all the things.
0: When you say help, you mean therapy?
1: No, I mean...
0: You mean help to just raise
1: yeah,
0: the kids?
1: Yeah, to raise them. You know, my cousins helped at one point, and then it was my friend, and then it was nannies, and then it was like all the things, right? And they were used to me working. And I think when the pandemic happened, I got to stay home.
0: Right.
1: I realized, like, I need to be more home with them all the time because I was just so on a trajectory of, like, I'm the provider. I have to do this. It's okay to be a single mom. I'm going to give them the life that I never had. You know, it was more of a drive like that. And then when the pandemic happened, and they were like 10 years old when the pandemic happened, and they spoke to me. They're like, "You're not a regular mom.
0: You're not around enough.
1: You're not here every day. You don't drop us off and pick us up like the other." And I realized how much they needed me there. It wasn't just about me giving them a great life. It was about me, you know, being there for them all the time. And
0: but there's no way you can do it.
1: I know, but I started trying to balance that a little bit more. And also, it's just about when they come into that consciousness, because they're babies before that and everything you do is fine.
0: Right.
1: But once they start talking to you in a real way at 10, 11, 12 years old, it's a wake-up call. And we have the best relationship now, because I just was like, okay, you're going to know. If you didn't know before how much I love you and that you were the main thing in my life and everything I do for you, you're going to fucking know now.
0: So how do you prove that to a kid? Did you have to go into therapy? I'm talking about, you know.
1: Oh, I've been in therapy for, 25 years.
0: And what was your struggle saying no to projects so that you could put your kids for? Like, how do you prove to a kid you're there? Like, were you able to say no? I'm going to say no to something?
1: It's in the behavior, yes. It's I'm not going to work out of LA. It's I'm not going to do this. You know, during certain times of their life at certain things, it would be different.
0: And would management say to you, "Jennifer, what the fuck are you doing? You have a career here. You can't do this. You can't tell people we, you know."
1: Well, my management and my producing partner, who are like, not just that, they're family to me now. They've been with me for 30 years. They know.
0: Who's your producing partner?
1: Elaine Goldsmith-Thomas.
0: Oh, I know Elaine.
1: And then Benny Medina. Uh-huh. And the three of us, you know, along with Kevin Huvane, you know, they know that my kids are my priority.
0: Right.
1: So if I say, "I can't do this because of the kids," they don't even touch it. They respect it in a way that they know it's a losing battle. There's nothing they can say. If I say no, it's no. And that's how it is. And that mutual respect and how I listen to them.
0: Is
1: something good to do. This is not. How do we work this out? But when it comes to the kids, it's like, I have to be there. They're like, "You're doing that. It's so hard. You're going to fly from here to there for the day." And I was like, "I don't fucking care."
0: Were you able to, like, when your kid's in a school play or something, were you able to sit there at the school play and make it about them and not say, "I want to be the person on the stage"?
1: Of course.
0: It's hard though, right?
1: No.
0: Come on.
1: No, not at all. I'm actually good at playing the back. You'd be surprised.
0: Really?
1: Yes. I'm good.
0: You can lay back.
1: Yes.
0: And not want to be the most famous person in the room.
1: Yes.
0: Yeah,
1: it's funny
0: remarkable.
1: To me that you say that. No, I'm okay with letting somebody else take the shine, whether it's my partner that I'm with. Like, I love it. I love being back here. I know who I am. I don't have to fucking have all the attention all the time. Also, my mom was a bit like that. So I learned how to play the back. Do you know what I mean? Like, when you have a mom who's like the center of attention and taking it all and dancing in the middle of it, you learn as a child to kind of like sit in the back. So when my turn came and I did it, I'm okay.
0: Wow.
1: Oh, I love when my kids, it's about them.
0: So when you were, let's say, with Ben and you go to a restaurant.
1: Yeah.
0: You're sitting there.
1: Yeah.
0: Five people come up to the table.
1: Right.
0: And they all ask for Ben's autograph.
1: Right.
0: You're fine. You don't sit there and say to yourself,
1: "What about
0: this
1: me?
0: This is fucking hard. Why are they not recognizing me? Where is my..."
1: I know they recognize me, and they just like his work, you know?
0: I couldn't handle
1: mad?
0: It. No.
1: Oh, God.
0: If you and I went to dinner, and I'm sure
1: and
0: you
1: they
0: would,
1: were talking to me?
0: Oh, I'd be like, "This is embarrassing."
1: You're funny.
0: I'm a loser.
1: You're funny. No, you're
0: not
1: a loser.
0: Oh, yeah. No. That's a real struggle. I'm telling you, it's just a struggle.
1: No. Maybe, I don't know. Maybe it's being the middle child.
0: Maybe that's it.
1: You know, because I'm okay being in the middle.
0: Were you furious when Linda was born? Were you as a child? Just
1: no,
0: like,
1: I was too little.
0: You were.
1: We were very close in age. I don't even remember her being born or anything like that.
0: Let's get back to your music. So this was the
1: we really went off on a tangent.
0: Yeah, this is really interesting. Are you okay? I mean,
1: I'm totally fine.
0: Okay, yeah. This
1: I was always afraid to come here.
0: I know, everyone's afraid of me.
1: I know, because
0: I'm such a lovable teddy bear.
1: You are a teddy bear. And Linda told me that for years. She goes, "No, he's the best, he's the best." And I was like, "He scares me."
0: Yeah, I knew that when you were at Brad Gray's wedding and you were married to...
1: which one?
0: I was going to say Michael Anthony, but he's in Van Halen.
1: Mark Anthony.
0: Uh-huh. You were judging American Idol at that point.
1: Uh-huh.
0: And Mark had done something on American Idol where he was like a mentor. And I thought he had given these kids fabulous advice.
1: Yeah, he was great.
0: So Sue Mangers called me over to have a tete-a-tete with me. For some reason, she was kind of fascinated, like to meet, you know, the monster of radio. And then Mark was standing there, and you were standing there. And I went over to say hello, and you ran away from me.
1: Like I
0: was Frankenstein.
1: I felt so bad. You were a leper.
0: Like a leper. Like I was like, oh. And Mark came over and goes, hey, thanks for... I said, Mark, you're really good on American Idol. I was trying to tell you that, too. And I was trying to say, you really gave these kids excellent advice about modulating a microphone and everything. And we kind of hit it off. But you, like, I was like, oh, she, you know, I'm not gonna be pushy or aggressive.
1: Right, right.
0: Yeah, it was weird. So we almost kind of
1: met. I don't know why. I was always a little bit nervous about you.
0: Everybody
1: By the way,
0: is.
1: When I came here today, I was like, oh, I'm so excited to do it. But then when I walked in the building, I was like, I'm a little nervous. I was really nervous.
0: That's good. I like that.
1: You there? You like that? You make people nervous.
0: Yeah, because I'm sure that nobody makes you nervous at this point.
1: It's true.
0: Have you ever met anyone in the last 10 years that made you nervous?
1: No. Just you, Howard.
0: That's me. So I take pride in that.
1: Yes.
0: I mean, I kind of love that.
1: Yes, you made me nervous.
0: That's how I feel like with you with the paparazzi. On the one hand, I'd be like, this is fucking annoying. And on the other hand, oh my God, I am so goddamn interesting. If I drink a cup of coffee... I still have it.
1: I wish I felt that way about the paparazzi.
0: By the way, speaking of American Idol.
1: Yes.
0: Was that a good time in your life being a judge? I judged on America's Got Talent. And
1: you hated it?
0: No, I didn't hate. I felt weird because sometimes
1: weird.
0: I would tell little kids that they weren't that good. You know, I had to be.
1: It's a hard job. It's harder than people think.
0: Was that a thing?
1: It was a great. I loved it. I actually really. I loved it. I didn't think at first it was, a lot of people told me it wasn't the right thing to do at that point in my career. And the kids had born and I hadn't worked for like 3 years.
0: Right.
1: And it was like my first job going back and I was like, is this what I want to go back into? I want to make more music. I want to do a movie. Maybe I should wait for something. But something told me that I loved the show and something told me that I had something to offer to it.
0: I loved that show.
1: Yeah. And I had the best time. I loved it. I loved working with Randy and Steven.
0: Steven's,
1: we loved each other.
0: Steven's the guy who walks into the room, puts his arm around my wife right away.
1: Yes,
0: you know what I mean?
1: He's that guy. He's a sweetheart. We got along really well. We had a love affair, the three of us. We loved each other. You didn't have to set boundaries
0: right away and say, listen, Steven, I think you're a great guy.
1: No,
0: he was
1: very respectful of me. I was married to Mark at the time.
0: Yeah.
1: And then I got divorced from Mark while I was still doing the show, the second year. And so... after like we were together 7 years and then, yeah.
0: Whenever you're in a movie, is there immediate chemistry with your co-stars? I'm thinking of all your co-stars. I'll name some of them. Like do they think they're going to score with you immediately?
1: It's funny. There's movies where you have to have a certain kind of chemistry,
0: right? Right.
1: And so you want to be comfortable, open with the person. But I think I'm very good at setting a boundary like, this is work. This is not anything else.
0: Yeah, but guys are dogs. I mean, Nicholson had to have hit on you. Yes? Nicholson was in love with you. True or false?
1: I don't know. You'd have to ask him. I don't know.
0: The chemistry between you and George Clooney was very strong.
1: Very strong, yeah.
0: No romantic feelings.
1: Nothing.
0: Are you one of those women, an actress, who says, I can go on set, do a love scene, and separate it all out?
1: 100%. And it's also because listen to me.
0: Okay.
1: Let me tell you my experience.
0: Yes.
1: Here it is. I was usually in a relationship.
0: Right.
1: And the type of woman that I am is when I'm in a relationship, nobody else exists. Period.
0: Really?
1: Really.
0: And these guys get it.
1: And these guys, I think, feel that.
0: Wow.
1: They feel like there's not an in here when I'm with somebody. If I'm not with somebody...
0: It could happen.
1: And there's chemistry, then maybe something could happen, but it's not guaranteed. I have to like you, too.
0: Is it a huge... If you were advising an actress and they came to you, would you advise them never to get involved with someone on a movie set?
1: Yes.
0: Because it's an unusual situation. It's unreal.
1: Yeah.
0: It's,
1: yeah.
0: it's almost like being a Bachelor on Paradise. I mean,
1: right.
0: Everything is done for you. It's this magical moment.
1: The only co-star that I was ever with was Ben.
0: Right.
1: Who I wound up marrying eventually.
0: Right.
1: And we were not together while we filmed the movie.
0: Right.
1: It was after that that we got together.
0: Because why? Because you knew at that point you were in another relationship?
1: Yes. When Ben and I worked together the first time, I was in a relationship. I don't know if he was in a relationship. And then months after that, I was single and he called me.
0: And I'm just always amazed at the amount of attention that drew to you.
1: Yeah.
0: I've never seen anything like it. I mean, okay, you're going out with a dude.
1: I know.
0: I mean, like when you hook up with someone, it's like people can't get enough.
1: I try to look at it from a very loving and caring point of view, and that they want me to be happy. They want me to...
0: Oh, no, that's not it. No one wants anyone to be happy.
1: Stop it, Howard.
0: Please.
1: That's not true.
0: It's so true.
1: It's not true.
0: They are rooting for
1: it to fall apart, to fight.
0: I'm telling you,
1: people are good.
0: Really?
1: Yes.
0: Gee, I got to hang out with you a bit. Maybe I'll get a little more positive. My wife says I'm the most negative human being on the planet.
1: It's crazy.
0: Why was your kiss on screen with Josh Lucas the best on-screen kiss you ever had?
1: Oh, I said that years ago.
0: Why
1: Somebody
0: was it?
1: Asked me what was the best kiss.
0: Yeah. What makes a great on?
1: He was a decent kisser.
0: Do they slip you the tongue when they kiss you on screen?
1: You know, you kind of talk about those things before I do. It's like,
0: right.
1: How are we kissing? This is, what type of kiss is it? Sometimes it's a sweet kiss. Sometimes it's a...
0: I love this.
1: Not,
0: you know why I love it?
1: Why?
0: If I was in a movie, it'd be so great. We have to go back and practice kissing. It'd be so fucking great.
1: Well, the practicing kissing is where you cross the line, right?
0: Like, right.
1: You can't practice the kissing.
0: Well, we have to see what the line is, don't we? No.
1: You talk about the kiss. And then you get into it from there.
0: So no one ever got carried away. You're filming and they start slipping you the tongue and you're like, hey, look, dude, let's calm down.
1: Yeah. I mean, I can't remember that happened. I've always felt very comfortable with my co-stars. We set boundaries before. It's like, we're going to tongue. Are you okay with that? Yeah,
0: right.
1: I'm okay with that. We're okay with that. Okay, yeah, the scene needs it. It's always about the scene. It's always about what the movie requires.
0: I see these actors. I did a movie of my life. I had an erection in every scene. Anytime it was even like anything. Because you're surrounded by beautiful people and you're doing these kind of romantic things.
1: Right.
0: You're in a scene with Richard Gere. It's got to be.
1: Yeah.
0: It's got to be a turn on. No? Richard Gere, he's the hottest guy in the world.
1: Richard and I, had good chemistry,
0: yes.
1: But we didn't vibe like that. It wasn't like that.
0: Amazing.
1: I think when I did Shall We Dance, Ben and I were together at that time.
0: Uh-huh. Wow.
1: So,
0: getting back to your music, which to me is the most amazing thing. We're talking about all these movies.
1: Right.
0: But simultaneously, this music career is going on.
1: Yeah.
0: And I really don't know how you do all of that. It just seems to me remarkable. I would say your first album was big. I mean,
1: it was huge.
0: Would you have been devastated had it not worked out? Because this was a real dream. This was...
1: Yes. I mean, I put this album out. This song goes to number one. There was a Spanish song on it called No Me Ames. Goes straight to number one.
0: Unbelievable.
1: So I have the number one Spanish song, number one English song, number one album. It was crazy. It was insane.
0: What happened?
1: But I didn't think, what if it doesn't do that?
0: Right. You were
1: but
0: just
1: I
0: positive.
1: But I also didn't think, what if it does do that? I didn't. I just was like, this is my job. This is what I'm doing. There's an ignorance to when you're younger that's so beautiful that I wish I had now.
0: Does the record company just kiss your ass all fucking day?
1: Well, it was Tommy Mottola,
0: at that
1: time.
0: Yeah.
1: And I wouldn't say he kissed my ass all day, but, you know, everything was like, okay, what are you doing next?
0: The world is
1: your oyster.
0: What's
1: the next thing? You know, you're going to start your next album right away. It was those type of things where it's like, all of a sudden, the way my life changed is that I got on this hamster wheel.
0: Yeah.
1: A hamster wheel of work where it was just like all the time. And I was constantly exhausted.
0: I can imagine.
1: I was constantly exhausted. And I was going from movies to music to movies to music to movies to music to touring to promo to this to that. It was just relentless. And it didn't get a hold of that until I like had a breakdown. And then I had to stop. But I was constantly tired. And
0: how bad
1: now
0: was the
1: I
0: breakdown?
1: Think about that too. Bad.
0: A psychological breakdown?
1: Yes, yes.
0: Like you lost it?
1: I froze.
0: What do you mean?
1: So I froze. So one day I was on the set. I was doing the movie Enough. I've talked about this before. I was doing the movie Enough. I'm in the trailer. I'm walking to the set. Every time I'm walking to the set, my heart starts beating fast. My heart starts beating fast. All of a sudden, I sit down, and I can't see.
0: Ooh.
1: Now I'm frozen. And my assistant is there, who is also my best friend since the second grade, Arlene. And I said, I can't move. And she goes, what? And I go, I can't move and I can't see. And she goes, stop it, you're scaring me. And I was like...
0: And do people think you're a diva, like you're just being dramatic?
1: No, she knew something was wrong.
0: She did.
1: She knew something was wrong. She calls my security guard at that time, B.O.B. And I said, get B.O.B., take me to the hospital.
0: Wow.
1: And he had to pick me up and put me in the car. And I had just had, like, it just shut all the way the fuck down. It was you're done. What you can't do it anymore. I think I had worked, like, 48 days in a row when we went and looked back and hadn't had a day off. I was doing junkets on the weekend. I was doing promo. I was recording at night. I was doing the movie during the day. It was an insane amount of work for any one person. And I just didn't know my limits. I just thought I could keep going and going and going. I was getting like 4 or 5 hours of sleep a night. Finally, my body just was like, and my mind was just like, you
0: collapsed.
1: Rest. I was so scared to go back to work. I said, I told the doctor, I said, can you write a note that gives me a month off?
0: Right.
1: And he said, no, I won't do it. He goes, because you're going to get more and more panicked and more scared to go back. He's like, you need to sleep this weekend. You're going to recalibrate. You're going to stop drinking caffeine. You're going to work out regularly. And he just put me on like a healthy program that I've been on since then. And I'm very conscious in a way. He's like, you have to sleep 7 to 9 hours a night.
0: Did they medicate you?
1: He asked me if I wanted to be medicated. He's like, I can give you this. And I was like, I don't want any medication. I don't know why in that moment. I was just like, my mom didn't even let me take aspirin.
0: Right.
1: So I was raised that way. So I was like, I don't want any medication. I don't want any drugs. I don't want to wind up like a Hollywood drug addict.
0: And aren't you afraid also? Yeah, you'll turn into Judy Garland or something.
1: Anything. Like there was always those nightmare stories about people going and losing themselves in Hollywood. You know what I mean? And I just didn't want that to happen to me. And so I said no. And I went home and I rested for the weekend. And I was back at work on Monday.
0: Wow.
1: And started doing this program, and I've been good since.
0: You go to the gym every day?
1: No. I would say 3-4 times a week.
0: What,
1: and then
0: what
1: when
0: are you
1: I'm
0: doing,
1: training
0: Pilates?
1: For something, no, I do weight training, weightlifting.
0: I'm kidding.
1: Yeah.
0: Are you constantly having to look in the mirror because you have to keep your look? You have to stay, you know, Hollywood is relentlessly, I mean, you look really great.
1: Thank you.
0: I'm assuming you haven't done anything, you know, weird to you, because you still look like Jennifer Lopez.
1: Thank you.
0: I see the work that these women are having, and men now.
1: Yeah.
0: They don't even look like, it's scary.
1: I'm healthy in that I know that I'm going to age.
0: Does it frighten the fuck out of you?
1: It does a little bit. It
0: Aging
1: does
0: is
1: a little
0: horrible
1: bit.
0: To
1: it's
0: me.
1: Very hard. I remember talking to my dad about this.
0: Yeah.
1: I said, Dad, is getting older, is it fun? Is it good? What's good about it? And he's like, nothing. And I was like, God damn it, Daddy.
0: This is my kind of guy.
1: Yeah. And I was like, but I think he was really trying to tell me, like, enjoy your life now. You know what I mean? And enjoy every moment, because you are getting older in every second, right?
0: Do you worry? Maybe this is too deep a question for this show. But do you worry, can anyone really love me if I don't have my looks?
1: Sure.
0: Yeah.
1: 100%.
0: I mean, I never had looks, so I don't have to worry about it. You know what I mean? I have that liberation.
1: I think the work of my life, and it's not because of beauty, is about self-love, is about knowing that I am worthy of love and people paying attention to me and not leaving and not doing that. That's the work of my life, to know that I'm whole on my own.
0: But do you let yourself want that?
1: Want what?
0: Are you able to say to the people in your life,
1: yeah,
0: I need you to love me and I need you to get emotional.
1: I know.
0: These are my issues.
1: Yeah.
0: I need you to love me and 'cause it's me and not because of the whole Jennifer Lopez thing. You know, it's a hard thing to want.
1: Yeah, for the kid inside. Yeah, just love me, take care of me. But I've learned, Howard, is that I have to love that kid inside.
0: Right.
1: And it's a journey. It's been a journey.
0: It's hard. Right?
1: No, it's been so hard. But I think when my life changed a year and a half ago, I really went on the journey to figure that part of myself out. And now I'm in a place, and during that summer, I remember sitting outside with my closest friends and going, this little girl who was 7 years old, barefoot, dirty feet, ripped nightgown, did all of this.
0: Right.
1: And I never gave her, I don't give her credit. All I ever think about is, I could be better at this, I could be better at that. I didn't win the thing. I got the, you know,
0: right.
1: People say I'm this, people say I'm that. I have to do better. I have to get better. I'm not good enough. It's not good enough. Never,
0: right.
1: I'm never perfect. And it's this thing, instead of just going, you did really good. You did really good. Look at you. Not because you're famous, not because you've made movies, because you're a good person. You're a good friend.
0: Yeah.
1: You're a good mom.
0: Right.
1: You're a good daughter. You're a good person. You're a good human. In all of this, you are that. And that's when I started really changing how I looked at myself and appreciated myself and giving that little girl who, and then did all of this other stuff too, the credit that she deserved. And I was able to feel really peaceful and calm by myself.
0: In any of your relationships, did you feel you got that from someone that where they said, you know what, like this is true love. This is love for me.
1: They all saw and wanted to see me. And did. They got that glimpse. And then their own, whatever version of that for them is, got in the way.
0: Because you couldn't live up to that version. Who knows what was in their head?
1: Yeah. And I feel like it always started with very pure, loving intentions.
0: Right.
1: I never felt like from the beginning, oh, this is awful toxic. I always felt like this person loves me.
0: Do you think you've truly been loved?
1: No.
0: No. Do you think you really have experienced loving someone?
1: Yes.
0: You have?
1: Yeah.
0: And when you can't get that love back, that's the biggest heartbreak.
1: What I learned, it's not that I'm not lovable. It's that they're not capable.
0: Because of what?
1: And that
0: narcissism?
1: It's different for different people.
0: They can't love.
1: They don't have it in them. They need to appreciate the little person inside of them.
0: They have little to give.
1: Them. Yeah.
0: You've been in relationships with
1: And
0: people.
1: They gave me what they had.
0: Right, but
1: they
0: it's not enough.
1: They gave me all of it. Every time.
0: But it's this much. It's
1: all the rings, all the things I could ever want.
0: Right.
1: They tried to give me the houses, the rings, the marriage, the all of it. But they
0: didn't love you.
1: They didn't.
0: And didn't know you.
1: And I didn't love myself.
0: Right. Jeez. It's tough. This is some journey, right?
1: It is.
0: Yeah.
1: But it's good because I feel like, I always say like, when I got divorced this last time, it was the best thing that ever happened to me because it really made me journey into, I mean, I had a religious coach. I had a therapist, a couples therapist, an individual therapist. I had a coach to understand the addiction. Like I had everything. I was like, I'm going to fucking figure this shit out if it kills me. And it really got to the point where I go, oh, that it's the core. It's the core of the thing is you. It's nobody else. And when I did that, now I'm able to sit here in such a more self-assured, kind of self-aware way. The things that have happened to me, whether my mother, my father, in my own life, how I learned to love, how I felt neglected, all the things that are in your head as a person, and know who I am. And just really appreciate that person and feel really comfortable and good in being myself. All the good parts and all of the kind of complicated things.
0: But you haven't had that with someone.
1: Glimpses.
0: Yeah. I wish that for you. So go back to your musical career for a second.
1: Yes.
0: Because we're getting very heavy. What's happening? Well, it's illuminating.
1: You're like a
0: me.
1: Therapist. You're like a...
0: Well, I've been in 30 years of therapy, so...
1: Right.
0: Me too. And this is what I struggle
1: with. So we wind up going there.
0: Well, what you're speaking about really resonates with me.
1: Yeah.
0: Because this is the...
1: It's the thing.
0: It is.
1: It's the thing
0: it's
1: of
0: everything.
1: Life. Love is the thing. For yourself, sharing it with someone else. It's like there's nothing else. Love your kids. Like, it's love.
0: And
1: love
0: I want
1: is
0: you
1: the
0: to,
1: thing. That's why I get so angry with people sometimes when they waste so much time criticizing other people or hating other people or worrying about what other people are doing or why is Ben Bad Bunny doing the Super Bowl. Just love, motherfucker, love.
0: Yeah.
1: It just have your own life and make that beautiful and let all the beautiful things that people are trying to put out into the world affect you in the best ways. Like, That's why I do what I do. That's why I love what I do.
0: You sound perfect to me.
1: I love seeing people jump and sing at these concerts. I love seeing them cry. I love going down and hugging them.
0: Is that the thing that turns you on the most? Is it, if I said to you, you could only do one thing, you could only be in movies.
1: Stop.
0: Well, here's a choice: movies, a recording career in performing, or what would be the third thing? All right, just a
1: entertainer, like on stage.
0: Yeah. Is that what you mean? Okay, but would it be the movies or the singing career?
1: Oh God, it's really, really an unfair question.
0: You love it both.
1: I love them both so much. That's why Kiss of the Spider-Woman.
0: Choose one,
1: oh. Kiss of Spider-Woman. I get to do everything.
0: You nailed it. You nailed it.
1: Thank you.
0: You did a great job in this Kiss of the Spider-Woman. I hope people go see this because I

0: better than this.
1: And Rita Moreno, you love.
0: Love. Because they, I saw them and I go, I can do this. There's a template for it. You know, you representation is such a big deal. People don't, I don't think realize that. You know,
1: those
0: when you see somebody like you.
1: Those,
0: like
1: yeah, of
0: you.
1: Course. When you're a little girl, who are you going to look at?
0: Yeah.
1: You can't look at the white lady up on the screen.
0: No, or anybody else. You have to see a version of yourself up there to know it can be done.
1: Right. By the way, on this song, the first time you kind of like heard the demo for it, you were like, it's not good enough.
0: Yeah, it felt dated. And then they redid the production on it, and I loved it. And then we did a remix that I blew me away that Hex Hector did, and I've performed it ever since.
1: And those years of MTV being around, those were pretty great,
0: those
1: right?
0: Those are great years.
1: I know some artists don't like, I don't want to take my music and give a visual representation, but you loved it, right? It was a great way to combine.
0: That was part of it, right? Because I grew up on Madonna and Janet Jackson and Michael Jackson and all
1: these
0: epic videos. I've met her once or twice, yes.
1: What's going on? How come you don't have more famous friends? I would think your life is fabulous.
0: I'm not a famous, I don't have a lot.
1: You
0: any
1: party
0: famous
1: at all?
0: Friends, really.
1: Do you go to parties or anything?
0: No, not really. I mean, I go out when I have to. I'm more work, do my thing, rush home, get cozy.
1: Do you have any famous friends that you're close with?
0: No, I'm just not. I don't know. I don't know why. I stay in my, I have a very small circle.
1: Do you enjoy being around other famous people who you can turn to for advice and say,
0: I think I'm shy.
1: Oh.
0: I think I'm shy and I'm don't like bothering people, and so I don't connect with everybody. And I think they see me maybe as standoffish. I'm not.
1: Right.
0: The minute you start talking to me, I'd be like blah, blah, blah.
1: Yeah, you seem very available.
0: Yes.
1: Yeah.
0: But I think maybe that's it.
1: Here's a song that was a hit for you. Gloria Estefan was going to release this.
0: Yes.
1: And she said, it sounds too much like what I've put out already, so I'm going to give it to Jennifer Lopez. When you do a concert, you got to do this, right?
0: It's the one that brings down the house.
1: Right.
0: I do a whole bunch of booty shaking with it. It's like a whole thing.
1: You shake your ass.
0: I do.
1: Yeah. You love it.
0: I do.
1: Because you love dancing.
0: I love dancing. My mom.
1: I don't understand
0: I get this
1: dancing.
0: From my mom. I get this from my mom. My mom would be in the living room shaking her butt, showed me how to do it with my knees.
1: Is dancing fun?
0: Yes.
1: Is it fun when you're doing it for a living? Like when you audition for the Fly Girls, I can imagine you were probably like, this is fucking, if I make one wrong move.
0: Yeah.
1: If I make one wrong step.
0: Yeah.
1: That's it. They cut you.
0: Yeah, they do. But the thing is, you're doing it all the time at that time. So it's like dancers know this. It's like you're in shape. You're doing it. You're picking up the choreography quick. It's just whatever. And then they either like you or they don't like you.
1: How long does it take you to get a dance? Like if a choreographer would come into a room and say, okay, Jennifer, here's what I want you to do. Step, step, step, step, step, whatever the
0: now
1: hell
0: I
1: do.
0: Now or then?
1: Then.
0: Then I would pick it up so quick.
1: Really?
0: Yeah. And the choreographers I work with now say, oh, you pick up quick. But I don't. I feel like it's harder now.
1: Because you're older?
0: Yes. It's just like, oh, this is a lot of work.
1: Yeah. And you got to be limber.
0: Yeah. I am limber.
1: You are?
0: I'm still very athletic. I still work out. Yeah, so that's all good. But it's just harder. It's like I don't want to be in there 8 hours a day learning a routine, but I have to.
1: Did you ever have to go like when you're first a dancer, did you ever have to like dance at like bar mitzvahs and weddings where like you get paid?
0: One time I did what you do crazy shit when you're a dancer to like make money.
1: Yeah.
0: And I don't know how I got it. Like another dancer was like, I do these parties on the weekend and we just go. And I said, and what do you do? He goes, you just dance and people hire you to make sure the party's good.
1: Yeah.
0: And so they'd give us these crazy outfits, like a Carmen Miranda outfit or whatever. And then I'd be like dancing.
1: And all the dads want to dance with you, right?
0: Yeah, and you dance with everybody and they put a little box up and the guy's over here and you're over here and everybody's dancing. It's crazy.
1: How do you stay on top of the music scene? Do you go to clubs and stuff and listen to what kids are listening to? Because it's a young person's game.
0: Yeah, it is a young person's game.
1: Yeah.
0: And most of the stuff, it's like we have Bad Bunny right now. It's like you make this body of work while you're younger and then you keep making music because you love it.
1: Right.
0: But it's a different thing. And you get tired of doing the same thing.
1: Right.
0: You know, for me, I'm just like, oh, what new thing can I do?
1: Well, that's why you probably love making Kiss of the Spider Woman.
0: I loved it. And I really feel like that's going to be reflected in the shows I do now because it's just a different era for me. Like, yes.
1: I dig your whole look in that Kiss of the Spider Woman. Would you ever do a show where you like dressed like that?
0: Yeah. I mean, elements of it, right?
1: Right.
0: Because people want to come and see you, but they also...

0: love to see you do different things.
1: Do you ever put your own music on at home?
0: No.
1: Yeah, I get that.
0: No. Every once in a while, like years, I mean, every year, I'll like be in my car.
1: Yeah.
0: And a song will come on and then I'll go, oh, what about that other song from that album? Or what about, it'll remind me of something else. And then I'll put a couple of things. Sometimes hair and makeup people, they want to play my music while we're doing it. And I'll listen to it sometimes then just to get vibey. But
1: tell me the pressure when you're doing Kiss of the Spider Woman. I was thinking about this and I'm watching in the movie and you're doing this elaborate number.
0: Yeah.
1: And it seems like they're doing these long tracking shots and
0: they
1: stuff.
0: They do. They yeah. did. Yeah.
1: And the beautiful look and everything. And you get on the set and you look around and you see all of this equipment and everything is focused on you. And you're like, I can't fuck this up right now.
0: Yeah.
1: That pressure is intense, isn't it? If you start to think of the enormity of the
0: if
1: amount of money they put in.
0: If you think of it.
1: Yeah.
0: But you don't.
1: Oh, man, I would.
0: No. All I'm thinking about is what I need to do. Making sure that I'm putting forth whatever the feeling, emotion, moment is that we're trying to create. And so focused on that.
1: Do you ever get self-conscious? Do you ever sit there and go, oh, the director's looking at me cross-eyed and I'm probably not doing this right?
0: I mean, there's moments that things like that happen where you feel like, oh, I fucked that up or I got to do it. But the thing with movies is like, and I've been doing it so long, it's like, oh, we'll just do another take. I've learned, I think, to keep everything very simple.
1: You're the executive producer on that movie. One
0: yes,
1: of them.
0: Yes. Yes.
1: Ben, too.
0: Yes.
1: Yes. He better not say anything to you about the way you're doing a scene. He better keep his fucking mouth shut, in my opinion. Am I correct? Like, it would be really bad.
0: He wasn't on the set.
1: He wasn't allowed on set?
0: No. I didn't say he wasn't allowed on set.
1: I was looking for a headline.
0: He wasn't. I know you're
1: right. You know what I mean?
0: He wasn't.
1: Be a great headline.
0: He wasn't on the set.
1: Let's say he wasn't allowed on set.
0: He was, but it's not true.
1: You probably said to yourself, I don't need this fucking guy here. I had enough with him.
0: At the time.
1: Yes, exactly.
0: At the time.
1: I like you as a platinum blonde. I know you were thinking, yeah. I don't want to be in the movies.
0: I did it.
1: I like it.
0: I know. It was so different. And I did love Aurora. I loved her.
1: Yeah, me
0: and she
1: too.
0: I turned into a different person. My hands moved differently. My body was different. I lost weight during that time. And it was, you know, they pulled the corset to like 22 inches. It was crazy.
1: A hot look.
0: Thank you.
1: As a man, I thought it was a very hot
0: Thank
1: look.
0: Thank you. Thank
1: and
0: you.
1: And you felt it looked a little too Gwen Stefani.
0: No, no, I didn't. I heard people thought I looked like Gwen Stefani, which was
1: funny.
0: There
1: was a vibe there.
0: Yeah.
1: There was a vibe.
0: I was just worried because I'd never had platinum blonde hair, and I had tried like wigs before, and it always looked so terrible on my skin tone, and I thought this would be bad. But it was a whole transformation. The skin needed to be transformed. You know, I had to put more pink in my foundation. My makeup artist, Scott Barnes, you know, said, I know how to do it. We're going to make it beautiful. The lipsticks that I normally wear, couldn't wear with that hair. Like, everything changed. The whole thing changed. The colors that I wore, everything changed.
1: Yeah, it was fabulous fun.
0: Yeah.
1: When you were starting to make music with Pitbull, like, yes. How do you know he's the guy? Like, how do you really know
0: yeah,
1: who to
0: pick?
1: Yeah,
0: we did three songs together at that time.
1: Yeah, I love that guy. I've had him on the show a bunch of times.
0: He's fun.
1: He's got a great instinct.
0: Yeah.
1: Seems like a fun guy.
0: He's great.
1: You ever been on his jet?
0: No. Why?
1: Because when I had him on, he says, you got this party jet.
0: Oh, I'm sure he does.
1: I don't know.
0: His whole life is a party.
1: Yeah.
0: He stayed over our house while we were doing these records.
1: Yeah.
0: And, you know, he's getting up and he has like a, you know, drink in his hand, like at yeah. 9 in the morning.
1: Yeah.
0: 3 in the morning, he's still up. Then he's up at 7. It's a constant party.
1: He's Mr. Worldwide.
0: He has all these women calling him.
1: It's I know. Well, he was kind of hinting at this party plane that he has.
0: Yeah.
1: And I was like, I don't think Jennifer would do well on this plane.
0: No. I was
1: down.
0: Never been on the plane. I don't know about the plane.
1: You never had a fantasy to become Mrs. Worldwide?
0: No.
1: No. But a great hit song, right?
0: I mean, On the Floor was great. And then we did Live It Up. We did, Dance Again, which is one of my favorites.
1: You know what? He told me about you.
0: Did he?
1: He said that right before you guys went out on stage, you and Pitbull, you said to him, not bad for two, like, I don't know what the exact quote was, not bad for you two poor kids from the Bronx or something.
0: Yeah, Bronx of Miami. And I was like, it's not bad, huh? He's like, yeah.
1: Yeah, pretty nuts. I can't imagine what that's like.
0: It was,
1: God.
0: It was a great moment.
1: That'd be a good book, you know?
0: What book?
1: If you just came out and told every story, everything you've experienced.
0: Oh, God.
1: I mean, there must be stories you have never told.
0: One day I'll sit down and write my book.
1: Yeah, but could you be that honest? Because, I mean, let's face it, a lot of that stuff.
0: I think that's the problem.
1: Yeah.
0: That I've been too honest.
1: No, I don't. I mean, you know, You'd have to really spill your guts.
0: Well, the things that people wanted me to spill my guts about involve so many other people.
1: That's it. That's what I want to read.
0: I know, but it's hard, right? Because you don't want to hurt anybody.
1: Yeah.
0: Don't want to piss anybody off either. Because your version of the story is very different than their version of the story, right? And they can tell theirs for sure, but yours is different.
1: Well, your story is amazing. I was telling you before you came in today, I was telling everyone this story about Google.
0: Yes.
1: When you wore that dress to the Grammys, that green dress, when you put on a dress like mm-hmm. that, did you have any hesitation? And did you say, this is just too wild to wear on a red carpet?
0: No. Or
1: you loved it?
0: I thought it was beautiful.
1: Did you know it
0: I
1: would
0: love
1: create
0: fashion?
1: But did you know it would create the sensation?
0: No, that I did not know.
1: Do you hope that it would?
0: You just hope that, you want to feel good. I don't know that you hope. You hope that it's like people like it.
1: People have no idea what that dress did. It created, this is such a wild story to me.
0: Yeah.
1: Maybe it's your greatest accomplishment, if you think about it. You wore that dress to the Grammys.
0: Mm-hmm.
1: And at the time, the internet didn't have the ability, Google did not have the ability to show images. It was only text.
0: Right.
1: And because of the demand, people were typing in that they wanted to see Jennifer Lopez's dress.
0: Yeah.
1: That image.
0: Yep.
1: I have to say, that's an amazing accomplishment. Google created an images section.
0: Yeah, Google Images was created because of...
1: Does that blow your mind?
0: Me in that dress. Yeah, it does.
1: Amazing.
0: Yeah.
1: What an amazing life. You'll find love again. I know you. You'll be all right. You're on this kick now with no love, but it's going to happen. You know it is.
0: Yeah.
1: You would never go on Raya, would you?
0: No.
1: No, you can't meet a guy like that.
0: No, I don't want that. I don't know. I'm just old-fashioned, I guess.
1: Yeah, no, believe me, you'll have no problem meeting guys.
0: I'll be fine.
1: Yeah, you know. You'll be fine.
0: I'll be fine.
1: Yeah. What an amazing life. What an amazing career. I'm glad you came in. I'm talking to Jennifer Lopez about movies, but I'm talking to J-Lo about music. A lot of people don't understand that.
0: The difference.
1: There is a difference.
0: There is a difference.
1: Jennifer Lopez, the movie star.
0: Right.
1: J-Lo, the musician.
0: Yes.
1: Do you play any instruments?
0: No. Just
1: myself. Is that a regret?
0: Yes. I always wanted to play guitar, or I tried to learn piano. It was just too late in my life. It was just would take too much
1: time.
0: Don't
1: say that.
0: Really?
1: I started playing guitar a year and a half ago.
0: And can you play a song?
1: Sure.
0: Yep. Many songs?
1: Yeah.
0: Yes.
1: I play mostly classical, believe it or not.
0: I love this.
1: And yeah.
0: I love this
1: I played for my crew, Blackbird, this morning, from the Beatles.
0: Oh, my God.
1: Yeah. Yeah.
0: Okay, never say
1: that. And you're young.
0: And I'm that person. You're the positive one right now.
1: Yeah.
0: What's happening?
1: By the way, you will love it. Not that you have a lot
0: of
1: time.
0: Of course.
1: But if you practice a half hour a day.
0: Is that what you do?
1: Yeah, and I learned to read music.
0: That's
1: which
0: amazing.
1: Is the greatest gift.
0: Yes, yes.
1: You
0: and
1: would
0: I work
1: love
0: with
1: that.
0: Musicians all the time, and I'm telling them what to do. But
1: and
0: I don't.
1: How do you communicate it?
0: I just communicate it by feel. I communicate it by sounds. I've come accustomed to like what the sounds are, and I just tell them, "This is what I need. This is what I don't need. It's too much of this. It's too much of that."
1: Now you must do this. You are still young enough.
0: Yeah,
1: I'm 1,000 years old at this point. You, if I've learned, you can learn. I wish I started at your age. That's my regret.
0: Oh my God.
1: Yeah.
0: Maybe I will.
1: Do it.
0: Maybe
1: get
0: I will.
1: Get a teacher.
0: Yes.
1: And, get a female teacher. I don't need you falling in love with your music
0: with my
1: teacher.
0: Guitar guy.
1: Because that's going to ruin it. I know a woman who fell in love with her guitar teacher, ruined the whole fucking thing.
0: That's so funny.
1: Yeah, just get a female guitar
0: teacher.
1: Yeah,
0: right.
1: Yeah, I'm not going to show off now, but if you play your cards right, one day I might.
0: One day you'll
1: I might
0: do
1: play
0: it?
1: Green sleeves for you. Yeah, I'm pretty good at that. But this is amazing. I'm so glad you came in.
0: I'm glad I gave you.
1: And thank God I love your new movie.
0: And thank God you loved it, because I don't know what would have happened if you hated it.
1: No, because I would have been like, hey, yeah, I saw the new movie. It's wonderful. But I would have said I didn't see it.
0: Right.
1: But I was shocked how much I loved it.
0: Thank you.
1: It really is.
0: That means a lot coming from you.
1: Well, a spectacular accomplishment. Well, since I only watch superhero movies, it's a pretty big deal. See Jennifer Lopez in Kiss of the Spider Woman. Also, you're not on tour right now.
0: No, but I'm opening a residency at Caesars.
1: Oh.
0: For everybody who's listening, please.
1: What's that mean?
0: That means I'm going to be doing a show on New Year's. I have 4 shows around New Year's. I think it's the 30th, 31st. You can look it up online. I have some in March. So I'm going to be there periodically.
1: How big a place is that when you play
0: I forget how many seats it is, but it was where Adele was,
1: you know,
0: and she's finished. And
1: you know her at all?
0: I've met her, I think I met her once or twice.
1: You don't know anybody. This is shocking.
0: I met her at the Grammys. I like gave her award or something.
1: And then what are you going to do? You're going to live in Vegas? No. You're just going to...
0: No, I go in and out. I go in and out. I go do the show, stay a couple of days. Then
1: where do you live now? You live in California?
0: I live in L.A.
1: Yeah. L.A. Mm-hmm. You don't hang out with anybody famous. This is insane. No. I don't even understand this. Even I have some famous friends.
0: I know. I know famous people. And I like I love Jane Fonda.
1: Oh, she's something.
0: Since we did Monster in Law, we've been like...
1: That's my hero.
0: Yeah, she's amazing.
1: What a woman.
0: I just love her. Yes. Yeah, she's a good woman.
1: Seeing her as Barbarella when I was a boy.
0: Oh, I bet.
1: My dad took me. How embarrassing. Oh, God, I couldn't believe it. Oh, it's horrible.
0: You're funny.
1: Just horrible. Well, listen, did you have a good time?
0: I had a great time.
1: So thank you
0: and
1: for
0: I
1: doing this.
0: And I appreciate you. Thank you so much.
1: You know...
0: And I am... thrilled that you love the movie. That makes me so happy.
1: Beyond. It was really a spectacular achievement.
0: Because I know you wouldn't bullshit me.
1: No, I really don't.
0: Your listeners know you wouldn't bullshit
1: me. No, I'm not bullshitting.
0: This is like the best endorsement I've ever had.
1: No. I mean, I hope they go see it. I really do. It was that good.
2: I said to Howard yesterday that you must really be pushing this movie because you're coming here to promote it.
1: Yeah, she really believes in this movie. She walked in here.
0: You know what? It's funny because I just promoted a movie not too long ago and I was doing promotion and they were like, maybe we should do Howard 7 because we've been talking about it. Like, when is the moment to do it? And even before I saw Kiss of the Spider, I said, let's save it for Kiss of the Spider Woman.
1: Yeah.
0: I don't know. I don't know why, but I just felt like I loved doing the movie so much.
1: Right.
0: And I wanted to do the music and all of that so badly, and musical so badly. I was like, it'll be a good one to do it for.
1: Yeah. No. It's perfect. And I'm so grateful you came in today. See, Jennifer.
2: I have to say one more thing. When you and Diego were dancing.
0: Yes.
2: Oh, my God. What chemistry.
0: He's fantastic.
2: I was just blown away. Yes.
0: He's fantastic.
2: Beautiful movie.
0: So
1: those guys are great.
0: So worried about the dancing. And I was like, you're like one of the best actors in the world. Act like Gene Kelly.
2: That's what it reminded me of.
0: Yeah, I said, I said, watch some things of Gene Kelly. I'm telling you, your body's going to pick it up. You'll know the steps. It just do that. And he was like, okay. And I don't know if that helped him or not. But
1: you don't watch Dancing with the Stars, do you?
0: Sometimes.
1: You do?
0: Yeah.
1: Yeah. That'd be a good gig for a dancer, right? Getting one of those professional dancers. That would have been something you would have loved.
0: Tony was in the movie. Kiss of the Spider Woman.
1: Oh, right. That's
0: right. He was on Dancing with the Stars.
1: That's right.
0: Mm-hmm.
1: Yeah. And what do you watch on TV?
0: What do I watch on TV? Right now...
1: What are you streaming?
0: I'm Downton Abbey right now.
1: Oh, really?
0: Which I've never seen.
1: No way I'm going to watch
2: that. Oh, wow.
0: Yeah. No. I've also... I've watched some really good things and I was so sad. I was obsessed. When I tell you obsessed with Peaky Blinders.
1: Oh, that's a great show.
0: Fucking
1: unbelievable.
0: What?
1: Who is that
0: Cillian
1: guy?
0: Cillian Murphy. What?
1: Yes. Fantastic. Yeah.
0: I'm obsessed, and I made everybody watch it. So there was that one, and that was my
1: Bachelor?
0: Last 6 months. You know what I love?
1: What?
0: Love on the Spectrum.
1: Oh, well, that's great.
0: That third season when she sang that song. When I tell you the tears pouring down my face by myself in
1: my
0: room.
1: Why are people watching that? Do you think they're watching it to make themselves feel better?
0: You know, it's funny because it bothered me at first when I saw the first season. I was like, are they laughing with or at? Like, what's happening here? It
1: exactly.
0: bothered me.
1: Yes.
0: But then as I got to know the characters and I saw it felt so much more like we're rooting, again, and this is what I believe, rooting for them to have the best, most amazing life and find love just like anybody else. And I just identified with them.
1: So you don't think it's a way of them actually saying, here, you can laugh at this because we're making it seem like everything's okay. Like it's a technique.
0: I felt like that in the beginning.
1: Yeah,
0: and
1: me
0: then
1: too.
0: As I watched it more.
1: I like all those people.
0: I just love them.
1: Yeah.
0: I love them and I root for them.
1: The girl who loves trains.
0: I know.
1: And it's too much.
0: All of them. I mean, it's just... Georgie, all of it, the whole thing.
1: Oh, last question.
0: Yes.
1: What music should I be listening to now? Who is good, or should I just be listening to J-Lo?
0: All day
1: J-Lo.
0: Only.
1: I've been doing that the last 3 days.
0: I know,
1: so, you know,
0: I'm sorry. Oh, you know who I love right now? Mm-hmm. Olivia Dean?
1: Olivia Dean is who I should be listening to?
0: Yes.
1: You've identified her as good.
0: Amazing. Beautiful.
1: You friends with Taylor Swift at all?
0: I'm not friends with Taylor Swift, but I'm a fan of Taylor Swift.
1: Yeah, what a career, huh?
0: Oh, fucking A.
1: But she's not in movies like you. So you've got one up on everybody.
0: Look at you. You're sweet. She's amazing.
1: We could talk all day, but I
0: all
1: let
0: day.
1: You.
0: What are you I doing think the rest I overstayed my welcome.
1: No. Well, yeah, we got to go. But what are you doing the rest of the day? What's
0: the rest of the day, I'm working on a movie right now. I'm going to the
1: another
0: set.
1: Movie.
0: Yes.
1: A set.
0: Yes.
1: Oh, that's so exciting. The set.
0: I'm going to the set. I'm when doing I did a movie my with movie. Bob Zemeckis right now.
1: Oh, Bobby Zemeckis?
0: Bobby.
1: I got to tell you, I try to act like I know what's happening.
0: Yeah.
1: Now, when I did a movie, it was I fell in love with making the movie. It was so fantastic.
0: Yeah, it's fun. It can be fun, but it's also a grind.
1: Sometimes it's horrible, though, right? If you get a shitty director, you're fucked.
0: Yeah.
1: Why?
0: Because then, like, what you're doing, you don't believe in it, and it's a lot of hard work, and it's a lot of long hours, and it's a lot of waiting around, and then it's a lot of hurry up and go. It's a hard gig, but you have to love what you're doing, and the person at the helm is really setting the tone. So if the director is not, like, somebody you love and respect and look up to and, you know, really trust...
1: Yes.
0: It can be tricky.
1: Because you won't take risks because you're afraid this asshole put this in the film and I'll look like an idiot.
0: And I'll look like a fool.
1: And if a guy comes up to you and starts telling you how to do the scene, do it like this. That's a no-no, right? We don't want that.
0: Well, no. Directors can direct you in a way where they don't tell you really how to play it. But they put you in the right direction to how it should be, to tell the story.
1: Right.
0: The way that they want to tell it. Because really, they're telling the story. You're kind of just in there as an instrument, right? In a way.
1: Who's the co-star in this one?
0: Nicolaj from Game of Thrones. You know, he played Jamie Lannister.
1: Oh, right. Yeah, I know him. Yeah, anybody left on this planet that you still would like to make a movie with? Someone you'd like to star?
0: Cillian Murphy.
1: Cillian Murphy. We like him, huh?
0: Love.
1: Ay vey.
0: Ay vey. Yeah, no, I love
1: him. He might be the next Killian Lopez.
0: No,
1: like, who knows?
0: No,
1: the way you're talking.
0: Very happily married.
1: Who is? He is?
0: Yes.
2: Killian. Yeah, he's long time.
0: I am no homewrecker. That's
1: no,
0: one
1: I
0: thing
1: understand
0: you can say
1: that.
0: About.
1: No, I
0: Lord.
1: Understand
0: no,
1: that.
0: No. I'm the girl you can trust with everybody.
1: Was
0: with
1: there
0: your
1: ever,
0: husband.
1: Was there ever a movie you turned down that you now regret?
0: Yes.
1: What is it?
0: It was Adrian Lyne offered me Unfaithful.
1: And you turned it down?
0: Yes.
1: Why?
0: Because the script wasn't good.
1: And then you went to the movie.
0: And then he made it great.
1: And you were like kicking yourself.
0: And I won it. And Diane Lane got nominated for the Oscar.
1: Oh, God. Is that hard to live with?
0: It's funny. It haunts me. It haunts me a little bit. Because it's like the one that I turned down. That it was just like, why did you turn down working with Adrian Lyne? What were you thinking? I don't even know what the hell was going on in my mind at the time. Who knows what was going on with me at the time. Yeah. She's grown up a bit since then.
1: Yeah, you got it all together, it seems to me. Unless this is a big act.
0: It's all a big act.
1: I'm telling
0: I'm
1: you.
0: I'm a mess.
1: I'm digging what I'm hearing. What is better, Godfather 1 or Godfather 2? What is a better movie? Because you are Jennifer Lopez and only you would know.
0: It's hard. That's a hard one. But I would say the original Godfather.
1: Right.
0: A lot of people say Godfather 2, but I love the original. I watch it and I just marvel at it.
1: Can you imagine you generated $3 billion at the box office? Isn't that something? $3
0: billion. It's crazy, yeah.
1: Yeah.
0: Yeah.
1: So everyone wants to work with you.
0: It's nice.
1: The girl in the ripped nightgown and the dirty feet did
0: this. And the dirty feet.
1: Why were your feet so dirty?
0: Because I used to walk around barefoot in the Bronx all the time.
1: In the Bronx, you were barefoot?
0: No, not outside, but in the room.
1: Oh my God, I'm so worried about it. Do you ever go back to the Bronx?
0: In the house. You know, people wear slippers and socks in the house, not me. I was like running around like a tomboy, barefoot, messy hair.
1: You ever go back to the Bronx?
0: Yeah.
1: Really? Does it depress the fuck out of you?
0: You know, it doesn't. It immediately puts me back there. The minute I go back there, I'm just like, I just remember exactly how I felt, exactly who I was.
1: Sounds like
0: my
1: a nightmare.
0: My mom, my dad, my grandmother, like my grandmother's passed away. Like I just remember everything.
1: It.
0: Yeah, it's nostalgic for me. You hate it?
1: 60 Minutes once brought me back to my old neighborhood, and I you talk about a panic attack. I went blind.
0: I
1: still can't see so good.
0: It's
1: a fucking nightmare. I was starting to shake. I swear to God, I didn't know what I was going to do.
0: Having tremors.
1: I'm like, anybody have a Xanax? All right, listen. Said a lot.
0: I've said too much.
1: Yes.
0: This is what I was afraid of.
1: I'm sure you did. But you know what? You shared your life with us. Jennifer Lopez, why is she here? She's excited because she's in a great movie, Kiss of the Spider Woman. She does it all. Sings, dances, you name it.
0: Will you come to Vegas and see my show?
1: What?
0: Come to Vegas and see my show, you and Robin.
1: Let me tell you something about
0: myself.
1: Do you
0: not fly?
1: Let me tell you something. I don't go anywhere.
0: No, you should come. Linda will be there.
1: Oh, Linda's going to be there?
0: Yeah.
1: Oh, I party with Linda.
0: Yeah. You can party with Linda. Linda loves to party.
1: Linda's a fun girl.
0: She's so fun.
1: We had many good times.
0: My best friend, besides my sister.
1: You don't party, though, do you?
0: No.
1: No weed?
0: No.
1: Me neither.
0: No.
1: Nothing. You drink?
0: Some. Very little.
1: Nothing for me.
0: Yeah. I like the occasional drink.
1: Yeah.
0: But it never goes to two.
1: You ever sit at home and watch one of your old movies?
0: You know, sometimes you'll be like scrolling or doing something and you'll see something. That used to be before. Now you don't do that because everything's streaming.
1: Right.
0: But not really.
1: No.
0: No.
1: I think that'd be fun.
0: Yeah. It could be. Like,
1: let's get a group together and watch your old movies.
0: Why not?
1: I know some actress who used to do that. She'd invite people over and you put on her old movies.
0: And how was that? Was it weird? Were you fucking laughing behind?
1: Of course it's fucking weird. She's out of her mind. I was like, what's wrong with this woman? I mean, it's crazy. Although, let's go over to your house
0: Come
1: and watch
0: on
1: Wedding
0: over,
1: Planner.
0: Watch
1: I love Wedding Planner.
0: Yeah. That's Made so in Manhattan.
1: Fun. Made in Manhattan. Oh, I love that.
0: What was the one? Monster-in-Law with
1: Monster-in-Law?
2: Yes.
1: Jane. And you had the number one album and the number one movie in the country. Did you know that?
0: Yes, I do.
1: Of course you did.
0: Years ago.
1: God bless. Go see Kiss of the Spider Woman. Let's leave it at that. And thank you for being here today.
0: Thank you.
1: And everybody else, thank you. And we'll see you again.
0: You're a gentleman. Thank you so much.
1: I'm a gentleman?
0: Yes.
1: Really?
0: You are. You're kind.
2: That's never been said before.
1: Wait a second.
0: There's
1: Robin,
0: your headline.
1: Did you hear that?
0: There's your fucking headline.
1: There's a headline. If the Daily Mail sees this. Jennifer Lopez says, I'm a gentleman.
0: And you're kind.
1: Yeah. I mean, wow. That's another headline.
0: Yeah.
1: You don't read the Daily Mail, do you? Do you read gossip stuff?
0: I hate all that stuff.
1: You can't do it.
0: I hate all. You know, it's just depressing. It's depressing how negative and how people can be.
1: Man.
0: I don't like it. I don't even like social media. The whole thing is just like, I keep it at a very arm's distance.
1: Like
0: I
1: you don't
0: post,
1: go,
0: I do my things,
1: right.
0: But.
1: You don't read the comments?
0: No.
1: Oh, man.
0: No, never.
1: Yeah.
0: No, your comments will never get to me.
1: I try, but people slip them in on me. People somehow get it to me. You're not going to believe what they said about you. I go, come on, man, leave me alone. I have a very thin skin, do you?
0: Yeah, I can.
1: Yeah.
0: I'm a human. You know, everybody in a sense has a thin skin. I mean, I think I do have a thick skin because I'm used to a lot of arrows being flung and right. having to go, okay, you know, it doesn't mean anything. But it doesn't mean it doesn't hurt.
1: I'm holding you up from getting to the set. What time do you have to be on set?
0: I know. I'm so late. I got
1: to What time,
0: I
1: what time
0: to
1: do
0: go.
1: You have to be on set?
0: I don't know.
1: You don't know?
0: You know,
1: well,
0: know
1: you
0: why?
1: Are famous. I love that you don't know.
0: You know why?
1: In the old days, you would have known.
0: Yeah, I know, because right. here's the thing. It's so overwhelming sometimes that years ago, during that time where I had like that little breakdown, I decided I wasn't going to look at my schedule for the next day, that I would just, I know generally like, oh, this week I'm filming the movie or next week is the junket. Like I have a loose idea of what's happening.
1: Do you know you have a lot of scenes to do today?
0: No, I have one scene to do today.
1: You got their lines memorized?
0: It's a small scene where I'm just being served with papers.
1: Should be easy. What happens when you leave here? Are people going to just like crowd you?
0: No. I think we came in through the garage.
1: Okay, good. this is the only way I can go in. People don't leave me alone.
0: I'm much too famous. They want to rip your shirt off.
1: Oh yeah. Yeah. It's unbelievable. Listen, you got to get it to the set. I'd love to go to a set.
0: You can come to my set.
1: No, I'm not going to do that.
0: You could be my famous friend.
1: Yeah, no, you don't want me there. Trust me, I'd ruin it. I'd fuck it up somehow.
0: Like, people ask me, do you have a famous friend? Yes, Howard Stern.
1: Howard Stern is your friend now.
0: Is my famous friend.
1: Well, Jennifer, I'm going to call you Jennifer right now, not J-Lo. Jennifer,
0: thank you
1: for being here.
0: Absolutely.
1: Good luck on this set today. See Jennifer in Kiss of the Spider Woman. Hear Jennifer on SiriusXM's Pop 2K, Channel 10. You're on there all the time. It's a remarkable career. Thanks for sharing this with
0: Thank
1: us.
0: Thank you so much. Thank you for having me.
2: Thank you.
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1: Your career in life is unbelievable. I don't think people really understand something because I'm amazed I can't detect an accent when you talk because you were born
4: in Russia, but I came here when I was seven.
1: Yeah, but even still, I've met people like who come to this country when they're very young, they still have a slight accent. And plus your parents probably...
4: Oh, my parents have a thick accent.
1: They have a thick accent. Yeah. And you don't have any of that. Did you take some sort of lessons when you were a kid?
4: I did.
1: When you first went to school, and you're 7 years old and you come to this country, were you the type that didn't know any English?
4: Yeah.
1: So you come to here at 7 years old, and they put you in public school?
4: Rosewood Elementary in Los Angeles.
1: I'm always fascinated by this. How does somebody go to elementary school? They don't know any-

0: any English. All the kids are speaking English, and you're clearly far behind everyone else.
1: I mean, I can tell you the story. It's one of it was my my paper for when I applied to college.
0: Yeah.
1: Was about me being 7 years old, and I equated it to being blind and deaf.
0: Absolutely.
1: But I will also say this. I thought that everything was fine. Like, my memory of it was like, it was easy transition. Everything was great. And it wasn't until I was like 14 or 15, or maybe a little later, I was talking to my parents, and they're like, you do realize you blocked out a solid year of your life. Like,
0: wow.
1: I have no recollection of my, like, second grade, I would say. So it must have been rough enough for me to, you know, your senses kind of take over.
0: Well, here's the way I look at it. If my parents had picked up and said, we're moving to Russia when you're 7 years old.
1: No one told me I was moving to America.
0: Right. Now, this is fascinating to me, too.
1: Yeah.
0: Leaving Russia at that point, you had to sort of enter a lottery. It was kind of very difficult to get out of Russia.
1: Yeah.
0: Your father and mother were very successful. Your father was a physicist or taught physics?
1: He was a teacher. Both my parents were teachers. My dad was like an engineer and then a teacher, and my mom was a home ec teacher.
0: So it's kind of like the classic story that here in Russia, you have these great jobs, you're prominent people, you're clearly successful.
1: Yeah.
0: They decide for their children. You have an older brother.
1: Mm-hmm.
0: Your parents decide for the children's sake, let's get them out of Russia so they have a future and a life. And thank God your parents decided that.
1: Yeah.
0: I mean, think about a lucky break. Imagine growing up in Russia and then wanting to be an actor. You know what I mean?
2: That
1: would never happen.
2: Why don't more people think of that?
0: Yeah.
2: You know?
1: I don't think that would ever be a possibility.
0: But I mean, if I find learning another language so difficult.
1: Yeah.
0: And so if you... You know, if I imagine my life having to move to a foreign country at 7 years old, I would have been the fish out of... I was a fish out of water anyway, and I knew English. Can you imagine what would have gone on?
2: He blocked out most of his childhood.
0: So when your parents move here, your father no longer is teaching physics, and he's got to do, like, kind of shitty jobs, right?
1: My dad... My dad, when we came here... So I'll backtrack this. When you're seven, you learn a language unintentionally. I never really took classes. You kind of just, you are like a sponge of information. So everything kind of, by third grade, I spoke English.
0: Wow.
1: Unintentionally. My parents, on the other hand, did not speak a word of English. They worked. I didn't see my dad for years. I didn't see my dad until I was like nine. We arrived, I'm going to make up a date, like February 17th. February 18th, I went to Rosewood Elementary. My brother went to Bancroft Junior High. And my parents... would walk, I mean, this is a crazy story to think about this, but they would walk like 20 miles in the morning to go to community college to learn English at night. And during the day, my mom worked as a, you know, like in the back of what used to be Thrifty's, now Rite Aid.
0: Right.
1: Doing like packaging and unpackaging. And my dad delivered toilets, delivered pizzas, you know, any odd job that he can get. It ultimately became a cab driver.
0: And here is a guy who's now driving a cab and delivering pizzas, who is a physics teacher.
2: An engineer.
0: And it probably was a harder transition because your parents said that you came home every day and cried after school. So this is no easy upbringing. It's not like you're the belle of the ball when you're a kid.
1: But I say this, my recollection of it was always so wonderful that I don't know if it's like a coping mechanism that happened. But I never missed out on anything. Like, I never felt that I...
0: But who would you come home to after school?
1: I mean, my brother and my grandparents.
0: Right. So they had to raise you.
1: Yeah. My brother's 6 years older. He very much was a massive influence in my life.
2: So your grandparents got out with you, too?
1: So we came on the... Yeah. In 91, we came here, and it was my mom's dad, who passed away in 2007, and my dad's parents, who are still alive, who are 94 and like 96 now.
0: Were you ever embarrassed by your parents? And
1: yes.
0: Because I would think, and I know you probably feel guilty about this now to say it, but you do, right? Because you don't, when you're a kid and you don't fit in and your parents don't speak English, it's a tremendous shame, right?
1: Horrible. Your name is funny. I mean, nowadays, I think the way that I look, people are like, oh, she just looks, she's brown hair. It's not that weird. When I came to America in 91, I was ethnic.
0: Mm-hmm.
1: And to me, I was like, what? Why? Like, it was just everything about me stood out. I didn't speak the language. I wasn't blonde and blue eyes. I didn't eat peanut butter and jelly sandwiches. It was like a very weird thing where I went to school in a uniform.
0: Yeah.
1: In Russia, everybody wore, like, I mean, it was communism, so everybody wore very much like a brown right. little thing with a, you know. Right.
0: So you show up, and you're the kid in school with the uniform on, and everybody's wearing, you know, their sneakers yes. and their, jeans. You know, and jeans.
1: And I didn't know what jeans were. I mean, like, it's like simple, you know, elements of life that you're like, how do you not know what jeans are? I didn't know what jeans were, you know.
0: When your parents told you you were moving to America.
1: They didn't tell me.
0: They didn't tell you because they told you you were going to move across the street. They wanted you to prepare for a move, but they were afraid that you would accidentally slip and tell everyone you're going to America, and that, and they would have taken away your opportunity to go, right? It was that secretive.
1: Yeah, we were, we're Jewish, so we came on a refugee visa.
0: Right. Well, yeah. Well, in Russia, they're not too kind to Jews. I mean, they're not too kind to Jews anywhere, but...
2: They're not too kind to Russians.
0: Yeah, right.
1: Ukraine's not the, I mean, no.
0: Not that bad.
1: No.
0: Do you feel any affiliation with the country that you were born in?
1: No.
0: You don't feel like, oh, I need to be back there and be with my people, and you don't look into their issues.
2: I want to go home.
1: No.
0: Right, you don't feel any of that.
1: No, none.
0: And you know what's so strange about it is here your parents are struggling for money when they get to America. They came here, they had, what, $250? That was all they were allowed to bring. So they begin to struggle, they begin to make money, and you at 9 years old, you announced, this is so weird to me, at 9 years old, you announced, I want to take an acting class, which was expensive. It was pricey. Was it $600, $900? Something like that.
1: Well, I always thought it was like $250, and my parents had like $900 in the bank account. And we were doing, my mom and I were doing this interview, and not that long ago, I learned that it was $890, and we had $900 in the bank account.
0: So they, your mom, which is unbelievable to me, says, Mila, or she did she call you Milena? That was your
1: Nobody's
0: name?
1: Nobody's ever, no, my full name's Milena.
0: Yeah.
1: My mom always calls me Mila.
0: Mila.
1: Yeah.
0: And in school, Malinia must have gone over real big.
1: Rough.
0: The whole thing's bad. Well, no wonder you came home crying.
1: I'm telling you, the last name, everything was butchered.
0: But don't you think a little girl who didn't really know English and stuff, all of a sudden wants to start acting class? It's kind of odd, isn't it? Did you must have been a very attractive little kid because at 9 years old, you take some acting lessons.
1: Yeah.
0: And by then, you could speak English pretty much fluently.
1: With an accent.
0: Oh, yeah?
1: Yeah, apparently I had an accent.
0: Is that where you got rid of the accent? And that's a task, right? I mean, you have to really work at that. You really want to erase that accent.
1: But when you're little, when you're young, again, it's much easier at the age of, you know, 9 than it would be at the age of 40.
0: You know, most parents would have said, you know what? We don't have any money. We've got $900, and you're going to take up all our savings.
1: I know.
0: And there's no way. You know what? Go to a community theater or something and learn how to act there.
1: There's absolutely no rhyme or reason for what my mom did and why she did it. Mind you, I never got birthday presents, never got holiday gifts. Like, we weren't a family of givers in that regard.
0: Right.
1: So the fact that my mom was, like, writing this, I mean, it's one of those kismet moments that you can't explain.
0: Were you jealous of other little girls and what they had, their clothing? No, you never experienced that jealousy.
1: No, that I can honestly say I didn't. It was never, it just wasn't of importance to me then, and it's not now either. It kind of, I think, I don't know.
0: When you first go to acting school, are you ridiculed there because of your accent?
1: No.
0: And they took you seriously and this and that. Were you a prodigy? Did you have some sort of ability?
1: No. No abilities whatsoever. None.
0: And you got you get a job when you're young. You were in a Barbie commercial.
1: Oh, well, Howard, I did a lot of little toy commercials.
0: You did?
1: I did. I did a lot of doll and, like, you know, Mattel and, like, I did a lot of commercials when I was little.
0: And is that a fun thing for you?
1: All of it is fun.
0: Doesn't that bring you acceptance at school where you were not accepted before?
1: You know, it's one of those situations where, like, I didn't realize that, no, it doesn't give you acceptance. It makes you get judged, like, a little bit more. It's like the opposite happened.
0: Did you move to L.A. at a young age? Is that how all of this starts, too?
1: Yeah, we came to New York. I mean, sorry, we came to L.A. via Queens.
0: I see.
1: So we were in Queens for 5 weeks.
0: Why would your parents want to... Oh, I see. And then they move right out to L.A.
1: And you were telling me, my uncle has lived in L.A. So you go where your family is. They kind of have to request you.
0: And thank God, in a way, you went to L.A. because if you want to be an actor...
1: I don't even know if I wanted to be an actor. It was just something that I enjoyed doing. Like, I don't even think I knew what acting was. It wasn't even...
0: Yeah, and you would think that in your family, everyone would have just said to you, you can't be an actress. We're from another country. You have an accent. Just shut up.
1: Go to college.
0: Go to college. Get yourself an education.
1: I am the first person in my family that did not graduate college.
0: When you learn English, you said that you learned English from watching American television.
1: I mean,
0: is that true?
1: Because
0: I've learned nothing from American television.
1: Hold on, Howard.
0: I've become only stupider.
1: You and I both, by the way.
0: Right.
1: I said this partially as a joke, but I don't want to discredit the amazing teachers that I did have.
0: Right.
1: But I did in the mornings. I would watch, you know, whatever the morning, like Price is Right or whatever. And at night, I would watch Three's Company. I mean, I did. I immersed myself in American television.
0: Yeah, in a way, television does allow you a window into the culture, right?
1: Yeah, yeah,
0: really,
1: for sure.
0: It really does. So wait, let me get this straight. So you take some acting classes. I don't know how long this goes, and then you said, "Hey, I'm going to go out on an audition." Your mom takes you to the audition?
1: No. So here's what happened. This story gets weirder.
0: Okay.
1: Okay. So I went to a place called Beverly Hills Studios. Total ripoff. 100%. It was like every kid got accepted so long as you had the money to pay.
2: Right.
1: It's one of those schools.
2: Right.
1: And it was like 5-6 hours on a Saturday, and you kind of just go there, and you really don't do anything.
0: But you pretend.
1: You pretend.
0: Right.
1: So my manager, Susan Curtis, who's still my manager to this day, so I'm almost 33, and I signed with her when I was 9.
0: How do you get a manager when you're 9? Because I'm sure there's lots of little kids out there now who want to be doing what you're doing.
1: This is all called being the right place at the right time.
0: You must have been exceptionally beautiful or something, because to get noticed by a manager at 9 is very rare.
1: I must have been, like, decent looking. So
0: yeah.
1: I definitely looked different.
0: Right.
1: Like, it was one of those things where I just looked different. I have very curly hair.
0: Right.
1: I just don't think I look like everybody else. And at that point, you know, I don't know why Susan saw whatever she saw.
0: Did she say?
1: It's one of those things where I've always asked, and she can't answer it. She goes, it was just one of those, like, intuition moments where, like, you just kind of go with your gut.
0: Susan, who was a manager, did she manage just all different types of people?
1: Kids. Mostly kids.
0: Mostly kids.
1: Yeah, and she was driving by and saw a bunch of kids standing outside, and she was like, oh, what's this place? Literally, on Beverly Drive, pulled over, walked in, and they're like, we're doing a showcase with children. She goes, oh weird, I'm a manager. And they were like, come on in. That's how great this place was. And they were like,
0: all arranged.
1: Come watch all these children do their things. She comes in. My parents, so here's what happens. So all these managers and agents kind of give you their phone numbers if they like you.
0: By the way, thank God she wasn't a pedophile, because they're inviting everyone.
2: By the way,
1: I'm sure there were some in there. Like, I have no doubt that some, I was like, you don't look right.
0: Yeah, right.
1: But my parents told me to decide. And that's the crazy part. They were like, go meet with whoever, you know, responded to you. I was 9. And then they were like, you make the decision. You want to do this, be responsible.
0: How old was this woman who became your manager?
1: She will kill me for saying it, but let's just say older.
0: She was older, yeah. So she was experienced and stuff and knew the industry. And she looked at you and saw something.
1: Yes.
0: Isn't that amazing?
1: Yeah.
0: You could never leave her as a manager.
1: I would, she's literally my second. Like, I wouldn't, her, like, I cannot describe how much she and her family have changed my life.
0: But as your career got more and more successful, particularly the movie career, I am sure, because that's the move in Hollywood, you get hit up by every manager to, hey, listen, your manager's great. I know you're loyal. But, you know, if you came with me, you'd be doing so much better.
2: Yeah.
0: I could do all these things for you. I'm sure there were times you said, yeah, you know, I met her when I was 9.
1: It didn't even cross my mind.
0: Really? You've always remained loyal.
1: Yeah, I'm probably loyal to a fault.
0: Mm-hmm.
1: Like, I think that there's a part of me, like, but, I, you know, Susan I've had for 20, I have to count back, whatever, 23 years, however long I've been with her.
0: Right.
1: My makeup artist, for instance, I've had for 16 years. Like, if I like you and I have your trust and I respect you, it's for life.
0: Did you ever think certain parts would have been yours if you had switched from her? No. It just doesn't enter your brain.
1: No.
0: Did your parents, which I really do applaud, they're unusual people.
1: Yeah.
0: They never took a dime from you.
1: Never.
0: Which is unusual when you think about their economic situation.
1: We were really poor, and I had money.
0: Yeah.
1: Here's the crazy thing about all this. So at 9, when I got the first commercial I went out for, it was like Camping Barbie or something. And
0: were you actually Camping Barbie?
1: I was one of those girls that, you know, those old school Mattel commercials where you play with the Barbie and you're like, oh, wow. That was me.
0: That was you.
1: I did the wow face. I was also in Times Square when I was like 9 at a Breyers ad. Like, I was the face that went, okay. I mean,
0: how could you not have been the most popular kid at school? Don't the kids at school go, hey, wait a second, that's the kid from the Breyers ad?
1: I didn't go to that type of school. I went to a normal school.
0: So nobody knew that you were on commercials and no one recognized
1: you? People knew and they're like, that's weird.
0: Yeah.
1: Like, it's L.A. where it was different time. I think now if I was doing it, kids would be like, me too. But when I did it 20 some odd years ago, people were like, this is very strange. Why are you doing this? And
0: because when I was a kid, I met some kids who made an appearance on the Patty Duke show.
1: It's a long time ago.
0: I'm 100 years old. Well, I met these kids and I was like, holy shit. I thought they were like the biggest stars. I thought they were the coolest kids ever.
1: When I did Seventh Heaven, I was like in eighth grade, maybe seventh grade.
0: Uh-huh.
1: I did get a little bit of cred for that. Like, that people were like, oh my God, you're on Seventh Heaven.
0: When you were in Seventh Heaven, but you went from commercials and you did a couple of like TV shows. shots on Days of Our Lives. You did Baywatch.
1: Howard, don't discredit my Days of Our Lives, okay?
0: No, I'm not. I think that's great training. How the hell do you memorize those lines? Did you have a lot of lines? So you went from...
1: Howard, it was my first kiss.
0: On Days of Our Lives?
1: Yes.
0: With Ashton Kutcher,
1: well,
0: right?
1: Well, no, that's like my first real kiss. Like, okay. with mouth and on mouth action.
0: But Days of Our... How old were you on Days of Our Lives?
1: Probably like 9 or 10.
0: And you had a kiss from who?
1: This really sweet boy that I ended up like hanging out with later in life. We ran into each other and I was like, oh my God, you were my first kiss. I had to kiss him on the cheek. And I was mortified. Mortified.
0: Because at 9 or 10, you don't want to kiss a boy on the cheek. Especially on TV.
1: His name was Kyle.
0: Yeah.
1: Yeah.
0: And did you discuss it with your mom? You were like, hey, I don't want to kiss
1: you. No, I think my mom was like, I can't even. She couldn't even wrap her head around it. My mom, my dad worked full time the entire...
0: Would you have blamed your parents if they had taken some money from you and said, hey, look, we invested in your acting classes and stuff? I mean, it's really noble of them that they were broke and they didn't say to you, look, you're making some money here.
2: Or even try to better the family situation.
1: I know.
0: You had sort of a hefty bank account at that point.
1: I did.
0: Yeah.
1: I would never have blamed them. I've never been able to pay for dinner. Like, I to this day have never, like, I'll be like, let's go out to dinner for your birthday, Dad. And then, like, he calls the restaurant before we get there and puts his card down. And I'm like, I don't, like, I'm a grown-ass woman. Like, I would love to treat you and Mommy to something. And they're
0: so
1: like, no.
0: They won't let you spoil them at all?
1: Oh, my God, Howard. This has been a huge, never.
0: What if you said to them, I want to help you with a new house or something? I want you to.
1: Howard.
0: Nothing.
1: I cannot stress to you how stubborn they are.
0: Wow.
1: Yeah. I mean, to the point where I had a house. My parents have lived in the same condo since I was 11, a condo in West Hollywood. And I was selling my house when Ash and I were moving in together. And I was like, why don't you guys just go into, the house is beautiful and newly renovated, move in. And they were like, how dare you? Like, they were offended.
0: Wow. What special people
2: amazing.
0: They are,
2: yeah.
0: Right?
1: Yeah, they're
0: don't you
1: actually
0: think?
1: Pretty, yeah, yeah.
0: So here.
1: Oh my God, and they're, by the way, they're going to be listening to this going, that's right. Like, I can imagine that.
0: No, I really respect that. When your parents aren't users.
1: Yeah, no.
0: And you know that every kid who ever acted, that's why I thought, even when you had your relationship with... Macaulay Culkin.
2: Yeah,
0: yeah. He was so famously kind of used, right?
1: Mm-hmm.
0: And in a way, maybe he was even attracted to the story that you had, that you weren't used.
1: I think so. I think that's definitely like one of those, you know, qualities. My parents are, I'm very close to my parents.
0: Right.
1: They live down the street from me. I've never lived more than 10 blocks away from them. So I definitely think that that's a quality, either you like it or you don't, but it's definitely one of those things that's very much a part of who I am.
0: How's your English now?
1: Their English is perfect, but boy, do they have an accent.
0: Right.
1: Perfect, perfect English, perfect.
0: Can you speak Russian?
1: Yeah, fluently.
0: Oh, fluently.
1: Yeah, yeah.
0: Oh, so you speak to them in Russian when you're around.
1: Oh, yeah.
0: So, Days of Our Lives, Baywatch. As a kid, you were on Baywatch, right?
1: Twice.
0: No kidding.
1: So here's the beauty of television. The first time I was on Baywatch, what happened? Like, I was in a class, and my classmate ran into the ocean and was, like, drowning and had to go get help. The second time I was on Baywatch, I was blind.
0: Yeah, and you know what I love?
2: Same girl.
0: You know,
1: different character.
0: It didn't matter. Baywatch is so great because I am sure in that story you're blind, but Mitch, who was David Hasselhoff, probably cured your blindness because not only was he a lifeguard, he would do open heart surgery sometimes on that show.
1: Howard, it was the only time, and I mean the only time, that my dad, my manager's husband, my brother, every male in my life showed up to set because Pamela Anderson was still on the show.
0: Oh my God, and I could imagine that being on Baywatch, it was a big deal for a young actress because that was
1: a huge show.
0: Yeah, like it's like you think, you died and went to heaven, now your career's really
1: and
0: taking off.
1: And I was blind,
0: off.
1: So you know, I was acting. I mean, it was like, I was deep in character.
0: And did you take it so seriously? Being on Baywatch, did you rehearse being blind? Did you go over it with your acting coach?
1: Oh, of course I did.
0: Oh my God,
1: Howard,
0: I gotta go look. I gotta look up that performance.
2: Do you look back and say,
1: "It is brilliant"?
0: Is it brilliant?
2: I was a great blind girl.
1: God.
0: Now,
1: if it is. Oh my God, I have not seen this in years. But my grandfather was with me, and to this day, he was. That's when I knew you were a good actress, and I was like, totally.
0: Was the whole family gathered around the TV set when you were on Baywatch?
1: They were there because Pamela Anderson was in the show.
0: Yeah, but I mean,
1: show.
0: Don't you like all gather around to see the finished product? I mean,
1: you
0: it must
1: what?
0: Be exciting.
1: Yes and no. I don't remember my parents making a big deal about it.
0: Are you the type of actress that does watch her own movies,
1: no.
0: or you do not watch it?
1: Once I will watch it just to understand what I'm promoting.
0: Yeah.
1: And to be like, oh, am I promoting something I like, or am I? You know.
0: Why is that? Is it because it's painful to see yourself? Do you think that your performance isn't
1: overly
0: is never,
1: critical?
0: Really?
1: Yeah, I think you just become a little bit. You just start nitpicking.
0: Right, and so you find that a painful experience.
1: It's counterproductive.
0: Yeah, but isn't it also useful? Because you would learn what not to do, in a way.
1: Yes, and I think that's when you watch it once, you can kind of instantly be like, oof, that was rough, or that didn't work out. But if you keep watching it, I really do think you start just nitpicking little things. And
0: it can make you nuts.
1: I think so.
0: And inhibit you.
1: I do, yeah.
0: So,
1: me, yes. Other people, no.
0: The other role you got before you did that 70s show, which you were on for a long time, which was kind of fascinating, is Gia, which was on HBO. That was you played young Angelina Jolie.
1: Yeah, yeah, yeah.
0: That's when you know you're good looking, if you're playing young Angelina Jolie.
1: I didn't know that till I was older. I was like, oh, I must have been a good looking kid.
0: Did you work with her on that?
1: No, because I played her younger, but I did see her. And you know, what's crazy is I saw her, you know, on the days that we worked, you know, on the same day, but we never were in the same scene together.
0: Right.
1: She was always so lovely. That's my one thing I can tell you about
0: her. You worked with her, like you were in scenes with her.
1: I was never in a scene with her.
0: Right, because you were playing young her.
2: She couldn't be in the scene.
1: No, but she was like, if she was in the hair and makeup trailer, like wherever on set, she was always, maybe because I was 9 or 10, however old I was. When I must have been older, like 12. She was always so lovely.
0: Now, you know, we all assume that when you're in a movie with someone, you're friends with them for life. It doesn't work that way.
1: No.
0: Like she doesn't call you up and go, hey, you're doing great, and you played me when I was...
1: What if I was like besties with Angelina?
0: Yeah, wouldn't that be something?
1: I'm not.
0: You're not at all. She never calls you. She didn't invite you to the wedding.
1: I don't even think she knows my name.
2: She doesn't know she worked with you.
1: She's like, who's that Myla?
0: All right, yeah, right. Now, the 70s show, that's a big break, right? Because now you're a regular...
1: I wanted a different show.
0: What did you want?
1: So I got a different show that day.
0: Oh, what did you get?
1: Soap opera with a hot guy in it.
0: Yes.
1: The soap opera is no longer on the air.
0: Now, you're about 14 years old, right, when you got that 70s show?
1: I was in ninth grade.
0: You were in ninth grade. They were looking for someone who was at least 18. Did you lied and told them, or you just kind of didn't tell them the truth?
1: I fibbed a little.
0: Yeah.
1: I mean, it was one of those situations where I really didn't even want the show. This is the truth. So it was pilot season, and I wanted this soap opera because the soap opera had a really hot guy in it.
0: Right.
1: And I was 14, and that's really all that mattered.
0: Right.
1: So I was like, I don't really care about this weird show about the 70s. I don't understand it, but this show is great.
0: Right.
1: And my manager was like, you're crazy, and we're going to go for this show. And I was like, whatever. So I auditioned for 70s, and the character's supposed to be 14, but in all television, they want you to be legally emancipated so you can work longer hours. And so I must have at one point said something to the extent of, yeah, they were like, are you 18? I must have been like, yeah, sure. I was clear. If you watch the pilot, I am clearly a child.
0: Uh-huh. But it's smart. I mean, in show business, they say if somebody asks.
1: When I filled out the paperwork for the producer call, like towards the very end, I was like, oh, by the way, I need a studio teacher. And they were like, wait, come again?
0: If somebody says to you, they say in show business, can you ski? You just say, yes, I can
1: exactly.
0: ski. And then you go figure it out.
1: I didn't know how to swim until I did a movie called Piranha. And they were like, can you swim? And I was like, totally.
0: I can swim with Piranha.
1: No problem.
0: Yeah, Piranha don't eat me.
1: Yeah. No.
0: But you know, when you think back on your life, did you get the soap opera and turn it down, or did you just? Oh, you did, because your manager said, "Are you crazy?"
1: My manager's like, "You're crazy. You're doing this pilot."
0: Yeah,
1: and
0: thank God
1: like,
0: you took it, because that 70s show became a big hit. How many years were you on that?
1: 8 years.
0: 8 years.
1: 70s show changed my life forever.
0: Yeah. Now I think it is unbelievable to me that Ashton Kutcher was on that 70s show. He was your first real kiss, not a kiss on the cheek on that show, and yet. It wasn't a romantic relationship ever, right? There was no romance there.
1: No, because remember, I'm 14. He's 19. I mean, there's something very...
0: That's weird.
2: You kissed him when he was... There was that...
1: Be clear. He had to kiss me. I don't know who it's weirder for. The 19-year-old kissing the 14-year-old, the 14-year-old... My nerves... Oh, my God, do I remember this. And Bonnie Turner, who created our show, was so wonderful because I was so nervous about the entire experience. And she was very well aware, as I think the entire crew was. She bought me perfume and lotion and
0: you're
1: was
0: brushing
1: like,
0: your teeth.
1: Like, she was like, this always made me feel pretty. And I was like, great idea. And I like doused myself with all of this.
0: It's like you were a vampire bride having to go, you know. Yeah, but Ashton being the good looking, suave guy that he is, I would think that for you, it would be like, oh my God, you must have had a little crush on him or something.
1: Okay, here's the crazy part. And I say this and nobody believes me.
0: I believe you.
1: Thank you, Howard.
0: Yes.
1: I never looked at him as somebody that was good looking. I never looked at him as somebody that wasn't. I just was like, here's like a guy that I'm working with for 8 years, And he's really smart, and I had to do chemistry, and he was better at chemistry than I was, so he helped me with my chemistry homework, and when I was grounded, he would drive me home. Like, he was
0: Do you
1: just,
0: think he was attracted to you?
1: No, or, oh my God, no. No. I can, listen, you know him a little bit. I can promise you he was not, to a 14-year-old child?
0: So when you get a script, no. when you get a script, and it says you are going to kiss Ashton Kutcher,
1: horrible.
0: So all of a sudden that sets something off on you because you're saying, hey, I'm 14 years old, I'm feeling insecure, all that kind of stuff. And you wanted to I don't know, I guess you're just nervous about kissing him. Do you go and rehearse in his trailer kissing him? Or
1: people's fantasy? No.
0: But I don't mean that in a creepy way. I would think maybe that would take some of the discomfort out
1: you
0: of
1: You rehearse
0: it.
1: Like 4 days out of the week.
0: Right.
1: To do a sitcom, but you don't actually kiss until the last day.
0: I see. And so this thing occurs, and again, it was very sort of mechanical. It there was no...
1: For 8 years, we played boyfriend and girlfriend. And for 8 years, our couple was like on and off, whatever, whenever we were on. When I tell you, there was no romance between us as two human beings.
0: When you went through puberty on that show, which you did.
1: Which I did the first year.
0: Right. And
1: yes.
0: And you describe you grew like 5 inches and, you know...
1: I mean, I like to think so. Everyone still thinks I'm a little petite. But I'm like, I totally grew, you guys. My boobs went from like A to A plus. So like, that's gross.
0: Your boobs grew. Yeah. You go
1: to
0: through...
1: A plus, yeah, right.
0: Okay. You're an A plus?
1: Prior to having my first child, I was an A+. After baby number one,
0: right,
1: they stayed bigger.
0: They stayed bigger.
1: Mm-hmm.
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And I used to tell them, life's a race, and I'm in it to win it. And I walk as damn hard as I please.

0: 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You hiding love songs?
1: No, I wouldn't say I was hiding it. I just started putting it down on paper when we were at home. I don't know, it just sort of fell out of me, I guess. Not on this page.

0: 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What? Love lifts us up where we belong. All you need is love.
1: Please don't start that again.
0: All what? You need is love.
1: A girl has got to eat.
0: All you need is love.
1: She'll end up on the street.
0: All you need is love.
2: Love is

tô fazendo amor com outra pessoa, mas meu coração